0: It's All Things Considered from NPR News. I'm Scott Detrow.
1: And I'm Juana Summers. Tech stocks have had a rough ride lately. The tech-heavy NASDAQ fell for a second day in a row as investors seem to be questioning whether AI can live up to its hype. NPR Tech correspondent John Ruich is here with more. Hi there.
2: Hey, Juana.
1: So, John, tell me, what's fueling the sell-off? I mean, do investors suddenly not believe in AI anymore?
2: It's a little more complicated than that. It's what they call a risk-off moment when it comes to AI in the stock market. It's kind of a fancy way of saying investors are getting jittery about AI spending. There has been a massive investment boom. Well over $1 trillion has been poured into AI in recent years to buy chips, to build AI data centers, to hire top talent. And while more and more people are using AI, the jury is just still out as to whether or not all that investment is going to pay off. I spoke to Gil Luria about this. He's the head of technology research at the financial services firm D.A. Davidson.
3: Bigger picture, the market just continues to oscillate between AI is going to be great and increase productivity and all these companies are going to win and AI is a big waste of time and it's not worth the return on investment and this is all one big bubble.
2: Today there was a sell-off in a lot of the big AI-related tech stocks. NVIDIA, AMD, Intel, they all make chips and they all dropped between 4 and 6%. Google was down. One of the biggest losers today was the memory chip company Micron. It plunged over 13%. This comes before an earnings report tomorrow.
1: That's really interesting. Are investors expecting bad news from Micron?
2: Not necessarily. You know, Micron's had a ridiculously good run in the past 12 months. The stock's up. It had risen about 800% up to today. But the memory chips that Micron makes sit beside those made by NVIDIA and AMD. They're crucial to the AI boom. There's a global shortage of memory chips now, and so prices for those chips have skyrocketed. That's driving up prices of computers, even things like smartphones. So investors are going to be watching closely tomorrow for signs that demand remains strong for Micron's chips as sort of a proxy for whether the AI boom is going to continue. You know, a couple weeks ago, the chip maker Broadcom reported earnings that were actually good. They beat expectations, but they spooked the market because they kept their outlook for the full year the same, and that triggered a multi-day tech stock sell-off. This is just kind of the new normal, right, with an anxious stock market. Mark Vina, the CEO of Smart Tech Research, says investors are just waiting and watching for signs that AI is going to pay off.
4: The market is starting to kind of digest all of this and saying, well, you know, are we going to start to see returns?
2: And on top of it all, the Fed signaled last week that they may raise interest rates. So the prospect of higher borrowing rates is also weighing on stocks.
1: And as you've been reporting, two major AI companies are heading to the stock market with IPOs later this year. What do all of these jitters mean for those IPOs?
2: It's not ideal. Elon Musk's aerospace company SpaceX had a record-breaking initial public offering a couple weeks ago, and its shares skyrocketed after their debut on June 12th. You know, they've since fallen back down to earth a bit. Some analysts say the company's valuation at around $2 trillion is just too high. But later this year, yeah, we expect to see IPOs from two of the biggest players in AI, Anthropic, which makes the Claude AI models, and OpenAI, the maker of ChatGPT. There is genuine excitement about AI and about these companies. There's investor interest. But a jittery market just isn't great, especially one where investors are questioning whether AI is going to live up to all the hype.
1: That is NPR's John Ruich. Thank you, John.
2: You bet.
1: And a note that Google and Anthropic are financial supporters of NPR. Now to what could be the oldest cold case ever, DNA taken from a previously unknown Continental soldier who was killed in the Revolutionary War has been tied to his living relatives. NPR's Scott Newman has the story.
5: Earlier this year, 71-year-old Nancy White found out that she and her two sisters were distant relatives of a soldier who died at the Battle of Camden in South Carolina in 1780. White and her sisters had studied the family's genealogy, but the news still came as a surprise.
6: This is absolutely a miraculous discovery for us.
5: White and her sisters are related to Private John Pumphrey, who enlisted in the Continental Army in Maryland in 1777 while still in his teens. His remains were uncovered at Camden by University of South Carolina archaeologists in 2022, along with the remains of 13 other people.
6: We were told that the soldier would be our fourth great uncle.
5: That's the news they got from Allison Peacock, president of FHD Forensics. Her company matches DNA with historical genealogy records to identify unknown human remains. Peacock says, to the best of her knowledge, Private Pumphrey is the oldest John Doe ever identified with genetic genealogy. She says she and her team were blown away by the 20,000 or so matches for living relatives.
7: We really assumed that with the genetic distance between the living people and the person that died, there's so many extra generations in there. We weren't sure there was going to be enough DNA relatedness left to measure.
5: Military historian Rick Wise says Pumphrey was there at many of the toughest moments for General George Washington's army. He fought on battlefields in Pennsylvania and New Jersey, and he wintered at Valley Forge in Morristown. But the Battle of Camden was one of the biggest American defeats of the war. It was there that Pumphrey and his brothers-in-arms made their final stand.
8: The oldest man in that grave was somewhere in his 30s or 40s, probably their non-commissioned officer who held them, and they died for each other.
5: Private Pumphrey was one of America's earliest unknown soldiers. Now, thanks to modern DNA technology, we know a little bit more about how he lived and died. Scott Newman, NPR News.
1: Philadelphia is home to a unique wedding custom that most people outside of the city haven't heard of. Reporter Justin Cremon takes us to the largely Italian-American neighborhood of Packer Park.
9: Every few weeks in the warmer seasons, streets are closed here, not for festivals or bike races, but a particular tradition with over a century of history, the South Philly Serenade. The week before a wedding, the groom-to-be will sing to his bride in front of her parents' home. And these parties have gotten big. Friends, neighbors, family, more guests than the actual wedding. The stakes are high. Some say the wedding will be called off if the groom doesn't give a good performance. Dominique Melillo, a lawyer, grew up watching videos of her parents' and aunt's serenades, which she says looked super fun.
10: I wanted a serenade, but I didn't want to get married.
9: Until in 2020, she met Will Kristen, a project manager.
11: There was just such an immediate comfort. We couldn't stop talking to each other.
9: They shared values like the importance of family and concerns about the world. They enjoyed spending quiet time together.
10: Like, I'll do crossword puzzles and he'll be playing a game and we just sit there with each other.
9: They got engaged.
10: But
9: one issue. Kristen grew up in a Philly suburb about 10 miles away and had never heard of South Philly serenades. They're loosely based on a Southern Italian tradition that immigrants brought to the U.S. in the 19th century, then revived in the second wave of Italian immigration after World War II. Upholding this tradition means Kristen has his work cut out for him. He's kept the song he'll sing to Melillo a secret, and he's kind of a quiet guy. But deep in his heart,
11: I actually love to sing. I'd really like to crush, if I'm being honest.
9: So the bar is set high on the night of the serenade party in late April as guests gather outside on this block in Packer Park. It's a neighborhood steeped in tradition. Houses often passed down through families. Everyone knows each other. Singer Vito Lombardo warms up the crowd. Touching me, touching you. Melillo's dad was a police captain. He died in 2020 of COVID. And at her childhood home, her mom, Kimberly Melillo, is remembering when he did their serenade around 35 years ago.
12: I had a mandolin player, an accordion player, and the man just sang, and my husband sang.
9: So this family ritual has particular importance.
12: You need this. You need people to see each other under good circumstances.
9: But there's an issue with the circumstances today.
12: The weather is terrible. It did me dirty.
9: It's pouring, so she's tented the whole street. Outside, under that tent, the bride, Dominique Melillo, says she expects Kristen to pull off the song. But
13: if he fails, that's it.
9: Soon the DJ, John Luciano, a serenade veteran known to everyone here as Johnny Luch, starts playing the music in his set.
14: We stood and talked like this before.
9: Melillo and Kristen enjoy a dance together, and then it's time.
15: All right, guys. The reason why we're here. Will you ready?
9: Melillo sits on a chair, and Kristen takes the microphone, facing her in front of a crowd of around 100 people.
16: Thanks for being here.
9: It looks a little anxious. And then the music begins. And Kristen, well, he starts singing.
17: You make me feel so young. You make me feel so spring has sprung.
9: And he's really good.
18: Honestly, as soon as DJ Johnny Luch handed me the mic, I was like, all right, like, this is cool.
13: I could tell that he was nervous, but then he kind of got comfortable because he stopped looking at me.
9: Before long, he's singing the final notes. For Melillo, it feels good to be in her community this way.
10: It's like comforting to know that this same thing has been happening despite anything else that's going on. It's like everyone gets to just have a good time.
9: Afterward, Kristen says he was grateful to be let into his future wife's tradition.
16: She helps me enjoy life. And in that moment, singing up there, I was like, man, like she's doing it again.
9: Despite the rainy weather, Melillo says it all came together.
13: It's just perfect. I couldn't have asked for a better serenade.
9: For NPR News, I'm Justin Cramon in Philadelphia.
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1: 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I'm Juana Summers.
2: And I'm Scott Detrow. Game 3 of the 2001 World Series took place at Yankee Stadium.
3: For tonight's ceremonial first pitch, and please welcome the President of the United States.
2: It was still just weeks after the 9/11 terror attacks. The World Trade Center ruins were still smoldering.
3: Thank you, Mr. President.
2: And as President George W. Bush confidently strode to the top of the mound wearing an FDNY quarter zip to throw out the first pitch, the New York crowd unleashed a loud, cathartic roar. That's all to say, American politicians have long hitched their wagons to major sporting events and tried to harness them into a bigger cultural moment, or maybe just a way to better relate to voters. Though it has felt like a lot recently, especially as President Trump has made his presence felt in soccer, in basketball, and of course with that UFC fight on the White House lawn. One person who thinks a lot about the politics of sports is University of Richmond political scientist Dan Palazzolo. Dan, welcome.
4: Thanks for having me, Scott.
2: So let's start with something that I think we can all agree was a lot different than that 9/11 moment that we just heard, and that is the UFC fight on the White House lawn that took place on President Trump's birthday, just ahead of the 250th anniversary of the country. What was your reaction to watching that, to seeing that play out?
4: This was a case, I think, where the president is celebrating his birthday, so it's a personal moment, doing something that he enjoys. But doing something that actually turned out to be somewhat divisive, mm-hmm. especially when Josh Hokit made his remarks about Michelle Obama. Mm-hmm. But even more of that, the kind of spectacle, he's clearly playing to his base if there was a political intention at all. And it was quite spectacular by comparison.
2: What are other high-profile moments of presidents in sports that come to mind in between that Bush 9/11 moment we heard and what Trump's been doing?
4: Yeah, you know, the first real big example is President Taft throwing out the first pitch of a baseball game in 1910. I think that started it all. We think of like President Obama wanting to predict the outcome of March Madness and engaging in that sort of event. We also think of moments where presidents invite teams to the White House, which traditionally has been a unifying moment, but even in the case of President Trump, has been divisive as well.
2: A lot of NBA teams in particular have said they're just not going to come and meet him. What do you think makes the kind of political sports marriage most successful? Because I think at the same time that we have seen Trump at the UFC, intertwined in the World Cup, going to the NBA Finals, we also got this high-profile example of New York City's Mayor Zoran Mamdani cheering on the Knicks, but also from the point of view of, like, it seemed to be that he was, like, being a Knicks fan more than he was being a mayor trying to glom onto it.
4: You know, look, that we're looking at really kind of like the perfect moment for a politician to be a part of a celebration like that.
2: Yeah.
4: And the fact that he was and has been a Knicks fan and a Mets fan and just a fan in general, I think, made it easier for him to be part of that event. Whether or how he can leverage that into some kind of more political gain is hard to imagine. But he, you know, you're seeing there, and you see it with Trump too. You know, he enjoys sports, and so some of it is that personal enjoyment of the sport, and part of it is, and you know, the context which he took advantage of.
2: What else do you think Trump is trying to do? Because there's clearly a I like sports and like big events aspect, but
4: yeah.
2: There also seems to be a clear political strategy in continually attaching himself to big sports moments.
4: Yeah, I mean, I think that's right, and I think in the case of the UFC, the political angle was clearly at the base itself. Again, briefly to compare, I mean, George Bush had a 90% approval rating when he threw that pitch at the beginning of that game at Yankee Stadium. Right now, Donald Trump's as low as it's ever been. We're in the midterms.
2: Yeah.
4: And this is one out of many, many things that the White House is going to have to do between now and Election Day to strengthen the Republicans' chances in the House and Senate elections.
2: That is Dan Palazzolo with the University of Richmond. Thank you so much for talking to us.
4: Enjoyed it. Take care.
1: The Ebola outbreak in the Democratic Republic of Congo has hit a part of the world famous for its gorilla population. Gorillas are, in fact, very susceptible to the lethal virus. While the Ebola response is firmly focused on helping the human population, there are also efforts to protect the other primates. NPR's Gabriella Emanuel reports.
5: Mountain gorillas only live in the corner of the world where the DRC meets Uganda and Rwanda. That's the same general area as the Ebola outbreak. In the 1980s, there were only a couple hundred mountain gorillas left in the world. Now there are well over 1,000, says Don Zimmerman, a wildlife veterinarian at Yale University and the Smithsonian Institution.
6: The mountain gorillas are arguably one of the most successful conservation stories of the last century.
5: But she says one virus could turn this success into a tragedy. She published a study in the journal Nature a few years ago.
6: We modeled if Ebola entered that population from just a single infected individual, that fewer than 20% would be expected to survive past 100 days.
5: This is based on data from the early 2000s, when Ebola hit the western lowland gorillas. Death rates reached as high as 98%, and the world's gorilla population was reduced by about a third. Zimmerman says the impact is long-lasting, since the reproduction rate is pretty slow and the population isn't that big.
6: Populations likely don't recover for decades, and genetically, they are impacted for centuries. It is mind-blowing, and that's why there's so much concern about it getting into the population.
5: While gorillas might get Ebola from bats in the area, it's believed the virus can also jump between gorilla and human populations when they come into contact with one another. Ebola vaccines are thought to work well on gorillas. After all, they were tested on non-human primates before being approved for people. But for the current strain of Ebola circulating, there's no vaccine. That's one reason Emmanuel Demarode says it's lucky the epicenter of the Ebola outbreak right now isn't too close to the mountain gorilla population. Demarode heads Virunga National Park in the DRC. The park spans almost 200 miles top to bottom. The outbreak is mostly in the north, and the gorillas are in the south. He has a team of about 200 park rangers near the gorillas.
7: The job of those rangers is to ensure that there isn't any contact.
5: That work is made easier because there's currently no tourism allowed due to the ongoing violent conflict and the outbreak.
7: There is some level of poaching going on in that area, but the risk is relatively limited.
5: That's why the park's main Ebola response is to build screening posts and check all travelers for signs of Ebola. The goal is that the park can act as a natural buffer that contains the virus. Demarode says the primary concern and the best way to protect the primates right now is to stop Ebola from spreading further among people. Gabriella Emanuel, NPR News.

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0: It's All Things Considered from NPR News. I'm Juana Summers.
1: And I'm Scott Tatro. The book, The Adventures of Juan Planchard, is out in English for the first time. It shows what life was like under Hugo Chavez.
2: The reason I decided to write a book is because I couldn't make a movie in Venezuela. I wanted to communicate with my countrymen, and literature seemed like the only possible path.
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3: Live from NPR News in Culver City, California, I'm Dwayne Brown. Just days after agreeing to break the shipping bottleneck through the Strait of Hormuz that sent energy and gas prices soaring for months, the U.S. and Iran are at odds again over whether to allow U.N. inspections of nuclear sites. That disagreement came after Iran's president met with Pakistani mediators for continued talks in Switzerland. Here's reaction from Secretary of State Marco Rubio after landing in Abu Dhabi for more negotiations.
4: We know what they agreed to do, and now they'll either do it or they won't. And if they do, the process moves forward, and if they don't, the president will have some decisions to make.
3: Iran says they have yet to meet with international weapons inspectors and have no plans to do so. The White House wants to allow UN weapons inspectors in to monitor Iran's damaged nuclear sites. Well, the two biggest teachers' unions

0: Unions are urging Democratic governors to reject the Trump administration's private school voucher program. And NPR's Jonaki Mehta tells us at least 27 states are planning to opt in to the program.
1: The Trump administration is launching the first major federal program that'll give taxpayer dollars to parents to spend on private school tuition. Democrats have historically opposed private school vouchers, arguing they take money away from public schools. But at least four Democratic state leaders have said they plan to take part. That includes New York Governor Kathy Hochul and Colorado's Jared Polis. In an open letter to Democratic governors, the leaders of the American Federation of Teachers and the National Education Association call the program a Trojan horse that's carrying private school vouchers even into states where voters have rejected them. The program is set to launch in January. Jonaki Mehta, NPR News.
0: Well, stocks fell hard on Wall Street as investors questioned the value of those high-flying AI stocks and whether they can deliver on the promise. You are listening to NPR News. The Oklahoma Sooners won their first national championship in baseball last night since 1994 when they defeated the North Carolina Tar Heels at the College World Series from Omaha. Greg Eklund reports.
2: The Sooners pounded 14 hits as their offense got most of the deserved attention, but the winning pitcher in relief, L.J. Mercurius, a junior from Las Vegas, had his own personal triumph because his freshman brother, Xander, absorbed the loss the day before.
3: He was hurt, but I also wanted to pick it up for him, you know. That's my little brother, and he did, in my eyes, he still did good. I mean, he went five innings with eight Ks. Like, that's still pretty good.
2: L.J. Mercurius registered five strikeouts in his 5 2/3 innings. While the Sooners have won three national titles in baseball, the North Carolina Tar Heels are still seeking their first. For NPR News, I'm Greg Eklund in Omaha, Nebraska.
0: The Trump administration's energy department is providing more than $17 billion in loans to speed up construction of 10 new nuclear energy reactors. The agency says seven utilities and energy companies have signed letters identifying potential sites to meet the huge power demands from AI data centers. The long-term risks of nuclear power include potential meltdowns and where to store the radioactive waste for the long term. On Wall Street, stocks fell across the board. This is NPR.

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1: 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I'm Scott Detrow.
2: And I'm Juana Summers. A federal judge has ruled the Trump administration violated the law when it combined Americans' personal data to create a tool to verify voter citizenship. That data tool is a key part of President Trump's plan to exert more control over voting. Tens of millions of voters have had their data run through it already, but under the court's ruling, the tool can't be used anymore. Joining me now to talk about it is NPR's Judy Joffe Block. Hi there.
3: Hi there.
2: Jude, you and our colleagues Miles Parks broke the story a year ago that the Trump administration was developing the system. So could you just start by reminding us about what this tool does and why it's controversial?
3: Yeah. So last year, the Trump administration made massive changes to an existing Department of Homeland Security data system known as SAVE that's long been used to check the immigration

0: you have Iran in a place where almost looks like this was where they were before.
1: Senator Lisa Murkowski votes against President Trump's war in Iran. 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Good evening, I'm Wesley Early. Also tonight, a bill requiring more state oversight of children in psychiatric facilities gets vetoed by Governor Dunleavy.
2: And it's a very good bill to protect our youth, especially our most vulnerable youth.
1: Those stories and more tonight on Alaska News Nightly.
3: Alaska News Nightly is brought to you in part by your local public radio station.
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1: The U.S. Senate today voted to curtail President Trump's use of military force, telling him to cease hostilities against Iran unless Congress explicitly authorizes it. Senator Lisa Murkowski was among four Republicans who voted with Democrats to pass the resolution 50-48. The House passed the resolution weeks ago. It's not clear it has the force of law, but its passage is a blow to Trump and a reflection of how unpopular the war is. Murkowski said last week that the war and the preliminary agreement to end it seem to have left the United States no better off, and Iran no worse off.
0: The difference in position is a lot of money has been spent, some lives have been lost, and yet you have Iran in a place where almost looks like this was where they were before.
1: The Trump administration and Iran are negotiating a detailed agreement intended to seal the end of the four-month-old conflict. Supporters of the resolution argued the measure is still important to block Trump from restarting it. Senator Dan Sullivan and Representative Nick Begich voted with the majority of Republicans in Congress against the measure. Sullivan did not respond to an interview request, but a spokeswoman said by email that he believes the Iranian regime is weaker than it's been in decades, with its defense and nuclear capabilities devastated. And she said Sullivan thinks U.S. diplomacy is more effective if the use of military force remains on the table.

0: federal judge has ordered the state of Alaska to pay nearly $1.8 million in attorney fees to four Alaska Native groups following a long-running fight over fishing rights in southwest Alaska. The case began 4 years ago when federal managers sued the state for failing to protect a rural subsistence priority required under federal law. The Native groups joined the lawsuit, and the state went on to lose a series of court battles, which finally ended when the U.S. Supreme Court declined to hear the case. Now, the legal bill is due, and as KNBA's Rhonda McBride reports, the cost of that fight has raised new questions.
1: For many years, the state and federal government shared management of fisheries on the Kuskokwim River. Never an easy partnership, one that grew more strained after salmon runs began to fail. But in 2020, tensions boiled over when managers issued contradictory orders for subsistence fishing. Then the federal government did what it rarely does. It sued the state. The U.S. Fish and Wildlife Service said the state violated the Alaska National Interest Lands Conservation Act, or ANILCA, a law Congress passed in 1980. It guarantees rural Alaskans top priority to hunt and fish in times of shortage. The state argued that the federal government had overstepped its authority. When the case moved forward, federal judge Sharon Gleason allowed four Native groups to join the lawsuit. As the Interior Department's top legal advisor during the Biden administration, it was Bob Anderson's decision to sue the state, which he says dug in for a long fight.
2: The state pursued this case aggressively through the district court, the Court of Appeals, and to the U.S. Supreme Court. And so everybody lawyered up and fought off the state's effort, and they did it successfully, and Judge Gleason recognized that and awarded this large sum of attorney's fees.
1: The money went to the Association of Village Council Presidents, the Kuskokwim River Intertribal Fish Commission, the Alaska Federation of Natives, and two groups from the Otna region in interior Alaska. The Otna people joined the lawsuit to protect the legacy of Katie John and other Otna elders who fought and won a series of court battles to uphold the rural priority for subsistence fishing on Alaska waters. Anderson says the state forced Alaska Natives to defend rights they already had and had reaffirmed in the decades-long Katie John fight. He says that raises a bigger question about why the state chose to fight this battle again.
2: That's their policymakers and their elected officials. Why are you doing this? Why are you spending our money in this way? We support subsistence. Instead, the state is fighting this battle, costing the taxpayers a huge amount of money.
1: The president of the Alaska Federation of Natives, Ben Malott, says the fight took its toll in time, energy, and resources, but necessary to protect a way of life that goes to the heart of Alaska Native culture.
3: The rural determination at ANILCA is really our only protection, because we need that protection in times of need. And if we would have lost, we would have to go back to almost square one.
1: Malott says AFN has no regrets about joining the lawsuit, but says when it comes to attorney fees, there are no real winners. He says AFN and other groups spent far more than the court awarded, while the state poured money down a legal drain that could have gone towards real needs in Alaska.
3: It's very frustrating. $1.8 million, that's a lot of money that our communities could be spending on other things.
1: State Senator Bill Wilikowski says the subsistence case reflects a broader pattern in Governor Mike Dunleavy's administration of using litigation to score political points.
4: We've been trying to rein the administration in on these ideologically driven legal pursuits, and they have cost the state quite a bit of money doing so.
1: Acting Attorney General Corey Mills said in a statement that the subsistence lawsuit was not initiated nor sought by the state. She said it pursued the legal fight to seek clarity on how the long-running Katie John litigation fit with a newer Supreme Court decision on control of Alaska's navigable waters. Fish and Game Commissioner Doug Vincent Lang also said in a statement that it was unfortunate for the state to have been put in a position by the federal government to defend the state constitution and the right to manage in the best interest of all Alaskans. The state has not yet decided whether to appeal the court's award. It says the Native group's legal fees are too high and that they duplicated much of each other's work. In Anchorage, I'm Rhonda McBride.
0: A bill that passed the state legislature with near unanimous support won't become law. The legislation would have required more state oversight of children in psychiatric facilities. Governor Mike Dunleavy vetoed the bill last week, and lawmakers didn't have the votes to override his decision. State House Representative Maxine Dybert, a Democrat from Fairbanks, introduced the bill. She says she was saddened by Dunleavy's veto.
5: And it's a very good bill to protect our youth, especially our most vulnerable youth, and to give some oversight to family who care about these children. They want the best. They're away from home. No one likes that. You want to know what's going on. And you also want to communicate.
0: The bill would have required psychiatric institutions like North Star and Alaska Psychiatric Institute to report to the state when they use chemical or physical restraints on minors. Kids also would have been allowed private video calls with family members for up to 2 hours per week. Dybert says right now, kids only get 10 minutes on the phone per week with staff present. She says the bill was inspired by a 2022 Department of Justice report that faulted Alaska for violating federal law, partly because the state relied too much on institutionalizing kids. North Star has faced allegations of abuse of patients, understaffing, and dangerous conditions. In explaining his veto, Dunleavy wrote that the bill would have duplicated existing oversight. But Dybert says that reasoning doesn't hold.
5: If he read that DOJ report, he should be able to read that there needs to be a lot of things that need to be addressed at these institutions to make sure our youth are safe. And that has to do with letting families know, like, your child was secluded, your child was chemically restrained, that transparency.
0: Dybert says she plans to reintroduce the bill next session. Still to come on Alaska News Nightly, teams of seagoers traverse hundreds of miles as part of a race to Alaska.
6: A huge sense of accomplishment getting that boat that isn't designed for this kind of thing with these guys to here just feels awesome.
0: That's ahead. Stay with us.
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0: The Denali Borough has lifted evacuation orders for the city of Anderson that have been in place since Saturday due to a nearby wildfire. Forestry officials said in a post on a wildland fire information website that crews have made progress toward fully containing the Starry Fire, aided by hose laid around the blaze and light rain Monday. Borough Mayor Chris Noel says that's good news.
9: Yeah, we're feeling very good about progress on the fire. They have the crew completed a dozer line all the way around it yesterday. Yeah, things are still in a very good position, and there's been a lot of moisture falling here in the Denali Borough.
0: The lightning-caused Starry Fire was reported Saturday evening. It's burning in a forested area between the small Parks Highway community of Anderson and Clear Space Force Station, which are separated by a few miles. The fire has burned about 575 acres so far, according to an update today from the Alaska Division of Forestry and Fire Protection. The division plans to continue keeping that fire from spreading and working toward containment, and said in a post that two federal contract crews were expected to join that effort today. This morning, the Denali Borough lowered the emergency evacuation order to a lower tier of urgency. Borough officials said those who evacuated may return to their homes if they haven't done so already, but that they should stay alert and continue to monitor fire activity. The Tri-Valley School in Healy has been serving as a shelter for evacuees, but borough officials said yesterday it had gotten little use. Noel says there isn't anyone in the school now, but he said the borough is still offering help to residents displaced by the fire. The Juneau Assembly passed a resolution last week declaring a local emergency in anticipation of the annual glacial outburst flood expected later this summer. Since the catastrophic 2024 flood impacted around 300 homes in the Mendenhall Valley, the city has operated under an ongoing emergency due to the continued threat to the community. Last year, the city issued a preemptive disaster declaration nearly a week before the record-breaking flood on August 13th. This summer's declaration authorizes the city to implement emergency orders necessary to protect the safety of residents. The declaration includes a request for state assistance with emergency permitting in and around the Mendenhall River. Jeremy Zidek is a spokesperson for the Alaska Division of Homeland Security and Emergency Management. He told KTOO it's unusual to declare disasters before there's damage, but the governor did so last year in case a large response to the 2025 flood became necessary.
10: I would say that these pre-disaster declarations aren't typical, but unique circumstances sometimes require some unique solutions.
0: Zidek says the city's preemptive declaration is a proactive approach to an unusually predictable flood. The first stretch of the flood wall that the city built last summer mostly held up, and just a couple dozen homes flooded in 2025. The resolution passed without discussion and remains in effect for 180 days through December 15th. Meanwhile, the state Supreme Court on Monday declined to grant a fast-tracked review of a lower court ruling amid a first-of-its-kind legal dispute over a new charter school in Fairbanks. KUAC's Patrick Gilchrist has more.
11: Bobby Burgess is the president of the Fairbanks North Star Borough School District Board of Education. He says he expected the Alaska Supreme Court would turn down the petition, which requested quick action to flip a Superior Court decision involving Pearl Creek Steam Charter School.
12: I will say there was a little bit of relief there. I was not particularly surprised by the ruling. It's what I expected, because I think that Judge Schwalm had laid out his case pretty well for denying the injunction in the first place.
11: Burgess is referring to Fairbanks Superior Court Judge Kirk Schwalm's denial last week of a preliminary injunction sought by supporters of Pearl Creek. The motion asked the court to order the Fairbanks School District to execute a contract with Pearl Creek's organizing committee so that the 350-student K-6 charter school can open in the fall. The Alaska Department of Law quickly filed a petition for emergency review of the Superior Court's denial Thursday on behalf of the State Board of Education and the Pearl Creek Committee. It said the issue required expedited consideration because the school needed to hire staff by the end of June. The Fairbanks School District submitted its opposition Monday morning, and state Supreme Court justices issued their one-page denial a few hours later. In an interview last week after the lower court ruling, Burgess said it seemed unlikely that the charter school would open on the timeline its committee planned. On Monday, he said that's now more clear. He says Pearl Creek won't be ready to operate in August. Jennifer Redmond, the treasurer for the charter school committee, says members are still in the process of deciding next steps.
13: Whatever comes next, you know, we will face it together. We will stay hopeful, stay involved, and continue to work towards a future that serves the children, families, and educators of Fairbanks.
11: The legal battle comes after a series of disagreements between local and state education officials. The Fairbanks School Board voted unanimously to deny the Pearl Creek charter application last year, but the Charter School Committee appealed to State Education Commissioner Dina Bishop, who decided in favor of Pearl Creek earlier this year. The State Board of Education then gave final approval to the application in April. That led the Fairbanks School District to appeal to the court system, and that appeal was consolidated with the lawsuit filed later by Pearl Creek's committee. In seeking the injunction, the committee argued the district has been stonewalling since state approval of the application in an attempt to illegally prevent the school from opening as planned. Attorneys for the district argued that compelling it to enter into a contract would unlawfully force the district to act to its detriment. Burgess says he thinks the case is highlighting a variety of problems with charter school laws in Alaska. He says its outcome will have ramifications for districts beyond Fairbanks and show how existing laws apply when state and local education officials are so at odds about a charter application.
12: It's not about, you know, trying to, you know, throw any wrenches in the gears or anything like that. This is about trying to clarify the process, trying to understand really how it is that we're supposed to proceed.
11: The ruling on the motion for a preliminary injunction doesn't resolve the district's appeal to the court, which is ongoing. And at a hearing last week prior to his ruling, Schwalm said he believes Alaska has never seen a case of this sort before. Redmond says the committee's belief in the school and how laws should apply to it are unshaken by the court proceedings so far.
13: We're remaining confident in our position and look forward to the court providing clarity on how state-approved public charter schools are implemented under state law.
11: Outside the court system, the Fairbanks North Star Borough Assembly is considering whether to authorize borough administration to negotiate a lease with the Charter School Committee. The committee has been hoping to use the borough-owned former home of Pearl Creek Elementary. That building has been vacant since the local school board voted to close the neighborhood school last year to help close a projected budget deficit. The assembly's final vote on the ordinance is currently scheduled for July 1st. In Fairbanks, I'm Patrick Gilchrist.
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0: An effort to study whimbrels took flight on the North Slope this month. Researchers hope to track the shorebirds' migration between the Arctic and South America and help their numbers recover. And as Aliona Neidzin with Alaska Desk reports, is also a way to honor the legacy of a late bird scientist.
1: Daniel Ruthroff is an Arctic shorebird researcher with Manomet Conservation Sciences, a Massachusetts-based nonprofit. Earlier this month, Ruthroff flew to the area west of Kaktovik on the North Slope to study whimbrels, gray-brown shorebirds with long, curved beaks.
2: They're very elegant. They have glorious vocalizations, this really kind of high fluting, piping, and they do these really nice flight displays.
1: Whimbrel population have declined by about 70% over the past several decades. The birds are considered threatened by the United Nations. The point of Ruthroff's trip is to better understand the bird's migratory journey and reverse steep population declines.
2: One thing that we know is happening is just the alteration and degradation of a lot of the habitats that they use. So we think that's kind of the smoking gun, but honestly, that's why we're tagging these birds, to get a better idea of where they're experiencing these bottlenecks.
1: Whimbrels fly long distances between the Arctic and as far south as Brazil and Australia. Ruthroff says he's fascinated with the bird's ability to cross thousands of miles in multiple countries.
2: Their migrations just inspire me, the way they connect all these different cultures. You know, coming up the coast and visiting, you know, six different countries on their way to Alaska is pretty cool to me. So, yeah, they're like these cultural ambassadors. They're a lot of fun.
1: Ruthroff spent 3 weeks on the North Slope. His plan was to attach tiny satellite transmitters to whimbrels to track the bird's location and body temperature. He says that information helps scientists understand when the birds nest, where they fly after, and whether they stay alive. The project is an attempt to mimic the work done for another shorebird population, the American oyster catcher. Tagging oyster catchers helped scientists learn where the birds were the most vulnerable and suggest protections for sensitive habitat. And their population ultimately rebounded by 40% after a crash. As for whimbrels, Ruthroff says scientists in many parts of the world are tagging them to get a full picture of their migration and challenges they face. The project started 2 years ago by Shiloh Schulte, another shorebird scientist with Manomet. But last year, Schulte died in a helicopter crash while en route to the field. The loss reverberated across Alaska and the world, Ruthroff says.
2: He was a pretty impressive guy, really amazing legacy. And so it's fun to try to honor that and help the whimbrel that he was helping. It's going to be nice to be up on the tundra this spring and think of Shiloh and all that he's done for shorebirds and feel his energy while we're out there.
1: Ruthroff says that whimbrels will start migrating south around July or August. That's when scientists will start getting information about their hatching period and movements. In Anchorage, I'm Aliona Neidzin.
0: For over a week, teams of seagoers have been traversing a 750-mile span of water between Washington State and Ketchikan in southeast Alaska, and they've been doing it with no engines. It's part of a human and wind-powered boating competition known as the Race to Alaska. The winning team crossed the finish line last night. KRBD's Hunter Morrison was there to greet them.
3: It's a rare sunny evening at a boat harbor in the heart of downtown. A few dozen spectators cheer on the northbound Nutters, a team of four men aboard a yellow, multi-hull sailboat that's gliding toward the dock. Nigel Oswald steps off the vessel and rings a bell, marking his team's completion of the journey. A bystander hands him a well-deserved beer. Oswald says the race started long before hitting the water.
4: It was a huge amount of boat work, prep and planning and logistics, and to know that we hadn't screwed it up and everything worked and we got here, it was just a huge emotional relief, more than winning or not winning.
3: The route from Port Townsend, Washington to Ketchikan traces the Inside Passage, a network of waterways weaving through the islands of the Pacific Northwest coast. The race follows the steps of traders, gold rush steamers, and native people who have paddled the passage for time immemorial. And it can be an unpredictable and rough trip, with rain, wind, and heavy currents, all with no motor power. There are also no support boats following along. If people need to be rescued, it can take hours or days.
5: Because it's so unpredictable, you just don't know where you're going to be next and how long it's going to take to get there.
3: That's Jean Gusev with Northwest Maritime, a nonprofit devoted to educating and engaging people with nautical culture. They sponsor the race. Gusev is also a former race champion.
5: It's a lot of reading the weather in motion and making calls as you're going through the course.
3: It all began a little over a decade ago when the race's founder was figuring out a way to get more people to explore the Inside Passage. And as it turns out, if you give them a reason to go, they'll go. The race begins with a 40-mile jaunt to Victoria, British Columbia. Teams that make it across in 36 hours or less can continue on to Ketchikan, where they could encounter any number of hazards. Past teams have run into rocks, beached themselves, or even capsized.
5: So you really have to be able to be prepared for whatever happens, whether that's hitting a log, being dismasted, having an injury on board. You really have to prepare yourself to be ready to handle any emergency for some period of time.
3: More than 300 teams have participated over the years. About 60 teams or individuals are competing in this year's race, which is the most ever. And not all of them are using sailboats. Some are faring with rowboats or paddleboards. One of the only rules of the race is that teams cannot pre-arrange help along the course route. Anything not planned in advance is okay. Gusev says participants can only use what is brought on board their vessel.
5: It is a bit unique to not have the tools staged along the way, but it's also part of the beauty of the race, I would say. The fact that it's out in nature and that you are in really remote, untouched, amazing, incredible, wild places.
3: Back at the boat harbor, a sleep-deprived Oswald is enjoying his beverage and chatting with fans. He's a veteran Race to Alaska participant and says he and his winning team wanted to take on the challenge to see what they were made of. Oswald didn't make it to Ketchikan last go-around. He's proud his team this year was able to finish in a boat that was built for much shorter journeys.
4: A huge sense of accomplishment getting that boat that isn't designed for this kind of thing with these guys to here just feels awesome.
3: Despite some challenging conditions throughout the race, Oswald's team, which had a former race champion on board, made it to Ketchikan in 5 days, 8 hours, and 4 minutes. He and his teammates plan to celebrate with pizza, beer, and much-needed sleep. The remaining teams are expected to trickle in or tap out over the next few weeks. Reporting from the Thomas Basin Boat Harbor in Ketchikan, I'm Hunter Morrison.

And that's all for this edition of Alaska News Nightly. If you missed any of tonight's stories, we're online at alaskapublic.org and wherever you get your podcasts. We had reports tonight from Liz Ruskin in Washington, D.C., Rhonda McBride, Rachel Cassandra, and Aliona Nidzin in Anchorage, Tim Ellis and Patrick Gilchrist in Fairbanks, Alex Solomon in Juneau, and Hunter Morrison in Ketchikan. If you want to send us a news tip, question, or comment, email us at news@alaskapublic.org. Our audio engineer is Crystal Hyde. Kirsten Dobroth is our producer, and I'm Wesley Early. Good night.

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0: This is KYUK Public Radio for the Yukon Kuskokwim Delta. I'm Evan Erickson. A federal judge has ordered the state of Alaska to pay nearly $1.8 million in attorney fees to four Native groups following a long-running fight over fishing rights in western Alaska. The case began 4 years ago when federal managers sued the state for failing to protect a rural subsistence priority required under federal law. The Native groups joined the lawsuit, and the state went on to lose a series of court battles, which finally ended when the U.S. Supreme Court declined to hear the case. Now the legal bill is due, and as KMBA's Rhonda McBride reports, the cost of that fight has raised new questions.
1: For many years, the state and federal government shared management of fisheries on the Kuskokwim River. Never an easy partnership, one that grew more strained after salmon runs began to fail. But in 2020, tensions boiled over when managers issued contradictory orders for subsistence fishing. Then the federal government did what it rarely does. It sued the state. The U.S. Fish and Wildlife Service said the state violated the Alaska National Interest Lands Conservation Act, or ANILCA, a law Congress passed in 1980. It guarantees rural Alaskans top priority to hunt and fish in times of shortage. The state argued that the federal government had overstepped its authority. When the case moved forward, federal Judge Sharon Gleason allowed four Native groups to join the lawsuit. As the Interior Department's top legal advisor during the Biden administration, it was Bob Anderson's decision to sue the state, which he says dug in for a long fight.
2: The state pursued this case aggressively through the district court, the Court of Appeals, and to the U.S. Supreme Court, and so everybody lawyered up.

0: Anderson says the state forced Alaska Natives to defend rights they already had and had reaffirmed in the decades-long Katie John fight. He says that raises a bigger question about why the state chose to fight this battle again.
1: That's their policymakers and their elected officials. Why are you doing this? Why are you spending our money in this way?
0: The president of the Alaska Federation of Natives, Ben Malott, says the fight took its toll in time, energy, and resources, but necessary to protect a way of life that goes to the heart of Alaska Native culture.
2: The rural determination at Anilka is really our only protection, because we need that protection, intense need. And if we would have lost, we would have to go back to almost square one.
0: Malott says AFN has no regrets about joining the lawsuit, but says when it comes to attorney fees, there are no real winners. He says AFN and other groups spent far more than the court awarded, while the state poured money down a legal drain that could have gone towards real needs in Alaska.
2: It's very frustrating. $1.8 million, that's a lot of money that our communities could be spending on other things.
0: State Senator Bill Wilikowski says the subsistence case reflects a broader pattern in Governor Mike Dunleavy's administration of using litigation to score political points.
3: We've been trying to rein the administration in on these ideologically driven legal pursuits, and they have cost the state quite a bit of money doing so.
0: Acting Attorney General Corey Mills said in a statement that the subsistence lawsuit was not initiated nor sought by the state. She said it pursued the legal fight to seek clarity on how the long-running Katie John litigation fit with a newer Supreme Court decision on control of Alaska's navigable waters. Fish and Game Commissioner Doug Vincent Lang also said in a statement that it was unfortunate for the state to have been put in a position by the federal government to defend the state constitution and the right to manage in the best interest of all Alaskans. The state has not yet decided whether to appeal the court's award. It says the native group's legal fees are too high and that they duplicated much of each other's work. In Anchorage, I'm Rhonda McBride.
4: A man seeking to challenge U.S. Senator Dan Sullivan has filed suit after the Alaska Division of Elections removed him from this year's ballot. Daniel J. Sullivan is a retired teacher from Petersburg who filed to run as a Republican. The Division of Elections determined last week that the non-incumbent Sullivan could not be on the ballot because, as the division director said, he did not file in good faith and was instead aiming to mislead voters. Whether or not the division had the authority to remove the Petersburg Sullivan from the ballot was the subject of a legislative hearing in Anchorage on Monday. Several attorneys who testified noted that there are three qualifications for someone to serve in the U.S. Senate. They must be 30 years old, be a U.S. citizen for 9 years, and be physically present in the state they seek to represent when the election happens. Citing a legislative attorney, Anchorage Democrat Andrew Gray, who chaired the meeting, said the Division of Elections was adding an additional barrier to running for office.
5: If the Division of Elections is looking at his intent and deciding whether it's good or not, they are adding an additional qualification to appear on that ballot. Good intent is not a qualification to appear on the ballot.
4: Neither State Division of Elections Chief Carol Beecher nor Alaska Lieutenant Governor Nancy Dahlstrom, who oversees the state elections, attended the hearing. Several lawmakers, like Anchorage Republican Representative Mia Costello, pointed to a state election regulation that says a candidate's name cannot appear on a ballot if it is confusing. But former Democratic State Senator Hollis French testified that the division can easily address any confusion. French is an attorney who in the past chaired the Senate Judiciary Committee.
6: The Division of Elections has all the power it needs to designate those names in a manner that allows voters to tell the difference. It's not up to the candidate to solve the Division of Elections problems.
4: Gray says a follow-up hearing is scheduled for July 22nd with both Beecher and Dahlstrom so they can explain the division's decision to remove the non-incumbent Sullivan from the ballot. He says both officials have indicated they will attend, and he hopes the lawsuit against the division will be resolved by then. Alaska lawmakers convened a new special session in Juneau on Saturday. It came after Governor Mike Dunleavy and key members of the House rejected the Senate's version of a bill cutting taxes for a planned natural gas pipeline from the North Slope to South Central. As Alaska Public Media's Eric Stone reports, tensions ran high late Friday.
7: We're in the process.
8: We take the process.

0: You pass the bill, we sent you the bill. You don't like it, vote against it.
1: That's Anchorage Democratic Senator Bill Willikowski clashing with Ketchikan Republican Representative Jeremy Bynum outside the governor's cabinet room here at the Alaska State Capitol Friday night. They'd both just emerged from a news conference where Governor Mike Dunleavy said a bill the Senate had passed just minutes before was a no-go.
2: This bill right now is not going to work. We need time to really understand it.
1: It was the last day of a special session Dunleavy called to consider legislation cutting taxes for the Alaska LNG project. He says it's essential to moving the decades-long dream of North Slope gas pipeline closer to reality. Dunleavy says senators got close. He says he largely supported a draft put out by the Senate Finance Committee Friday morning after intense closed-door negotiations within the Senate's bipartisan majority caucus. But Dunleavy says a series of amendments on the Senate floor derailed the bill just hours before a midnight deadline for the session to conclude.
2: It's going to take people a while to unravel this stuff. If not, they're just going to guess at their vote.
1: Dunleavy pointed to a couple in particular. One laid out a series of requirements for how the project would use union labor that he said was probably unworkable. Another would subject some private oil and gas companies, including pipeline developer Glenfarne and major producer Hillcorp, to corporate income taxes. That's a longtime priority for much of the bipartisan caucus that controls the Senate. Senators put it into the bill with a floor amendment ahead of the final vote. Anchorage Democratic Senator Forrest Dunmar said it was essential. If a gas pipeline is built, state economists forecasted drop in revenue during construction as companies invest in production and deduct the cost from their taxes.
3: This right now, without this amendment in here, is not a clean bill. It's a bill with a PFD and school-shaped hole in it that we are trying to repair.
1: The change senators approved would take effect in 2028 in an effort to ease the transition. It passed in an 11-9 vote. Glenfarne and business groups issued statements opposing it. At his news conference, Dunleavy stopped short of saying he opposed the change outright. He simply said he didn't know enough about the impacts.
2: We don't know what's in there and how it affects Glenfarne, how it affects other entities in the basin, how it affects them in the short term to long term. We don't know. We have to look at the bill.
1: Lawmakers convened a new special session on Saturday, called by Dunleavy, to work out a final draft. House Speaker Bryce Edgman, a Dillingham independent, says the House and Senate will reconvene early next month after working out their differences in a conference committee.
4: We're hoping between now and a return date of July 1st that we'll have a working agreement and something we just ratify on the floor, a one-day session, basically.
1: Senator Bert Stedman, a Sitka Republican who will sit across from Edgman at the conference committee table, says he still has some unanswered questions. He says he'd like the conference committee to hear, in public, more from Glenfarne on just how far lawmakers can go without making the project uneconomic.
5: Because this has a significant impact across the state, and it needs to be clear. It can't be just a statement, it's bad for the economics, therefore it shouldn't be done.
1: But Stedman says if everyone stays a little flexible, there is a compromise to be found. Reporting in Juneau, I'm Eric Stone.
6: This is KYUK News. I'm Evan Erickson. 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

0: Good evening, Jingoyagawa. Today is Tuesday, June 23rd, 2026. Let's take a look at KYUK's weather for Bethel and the Kuskokwim Delta tonight. Isolated showers, cloudy, then gradually becoming partly cloudy with a low around 51. West wind 10 to 15 miles per hour. Tomorrow, mostly cloudy through mid-morning, then becoming sunny with a high near 72. West wind around 5 miles per hour. For the lower Kuskokwim Valley tonight, scattered showers and thunderstorms, mostly cloudy with a low around 51. South wind 5 to 10 miles per hour. Tomorrow, scattered showers after 1 p.m., mostly sunny with a high near 70. West wind around 5 miles per hour, becoming calm. And for Anchorage tonight, a chance of rain, mostly cloudy with a low around 52. Southeast wind 5 to 10 miles per hour. Tomorrow, a chance of rain before 10 a.m., mostly cloudy with a high near 62. Calm wind becoming west around 5 miles per hour. And for the Bethel tides, a high tide of 2.5 feet at 1:30 p.m. and a low tide of 1 foot at 9 p.m. Sunrise time this morning was at 5:10 a.m. Sunset time will be at 12:28 a.m. Kuyana Taknak for listening to KYUK 640 a.m. Mani Mamtari Shakmi.
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1: Kwani huayuchtsun litnaurun apriyarak. 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

0: A major bipartisan bill aimed at bringing down housing costs by building more homes has been approved by Congress.
1: We'll explain what's in it and break down how it would work.
0: For Tuesday, June 23rd, it's All Things Considered from NPR News. Scott Detrow.
1: And I'm Juana Summers. The Supreme Court recently limited how people are eligible to get out of federal prison early.
0: Ahead, we will hear how that ruling will affect inmates.
2: These are indefensibly long sentences, and they need to be corrected.
1: Plus, the latest from the National Mall, where July 4th celebrations are running headlong into contentious politics.
0: And the Senate has voted to take away President Trump's power to wage war with Iran.
3: Both houses are on the record saying this is an illegal war, and you got to stop it.
0: We'll hear from Democratic Senator Tim Kaine about the vote.
1: First News.
4: Live from NPR News in Washington, I'm Ryland Barton. Congress has passed a resolution seeking to end the Iran war. It's non-binding, but shows the growing concerns, even among Republicans, about the war and Trump's interim deal to end it. Meanwhile, the U.S. and Iran are in dispute over whether Iran agreed to allow U.N. inspections of its nuclear sites. And Pakistan's prime minister says that Iran's ballistic missile program is not part of the deal that his country mediated between Iran and the U.S., as NPR's Dia Hadid reports.
5: Pakistani Prime Minister Shehbaz Sharif spoke as he hosted the Iranian President Masoud Pezeshkian. Pakistan mediated a memorandum of understanding between the U.S. and Iran that's kicked off negotiations on the terms of a permanent peace deal. It's also triggered disquiet because the understanding appears to strengthen Iran by lifting sanctions and promising hundreds of billions in aid. And Sharif added, it did not include Iran's ballistic missile program.
6: It was never on the table.
5: As Sharif spoke, Secretary of State Marco Rubio landed in the Gulf for a two-day visit. He told media he expects to discuss Iran's missile program with regional leaders. Dia Hadid, NPR News, Islamabad.
4: A federal appeals court has cleared the way for the Trump administration to expand a fast-track deportation process for people who are in the U.S. illegally. It's a major win for President Trump, as NPR's Vanessa Romo reports.
7: For more than a decade, expedited removal had only been used in cases where migrants were detained within 100 miles of the southern border or if they'd been in the country for less than 2 years. In all other cases, unauthorized migrants were granted the same due process rights that apply to anyone in the country, regardless of citizenship status. But in a 2-1 decision, the D.C. Circuit Court of Appeals says that ICE can rapidly deport any migrant who can't prove they've lived in the U.S. for 2 years or more, meaning they're not owed any immigration hearing processes, even if they're seeking asylum. An expedited removal order cannot normally be appealed, and in most cases, comes with a 5-year ban on reentry. The ACLU Immigrants' Rights Project calls fast-track deportations, quote, an unfair and error-prone system. Vanessa Romo, NPR News.
4: Tech stocks have had a rough ride lately as investors are questioning whether AI can live up to its hype. The tech-heavy NASDAQ fell for a second day in a row today. NPR's John Ruich has more on what's going on.
8: It's what they call a risk-off moment when it comes to AI in the stock market. It's kind of a fancy way of saying investors are getting jittery about AI spending. There has been a massive investment boom. Well over $1 trillion has been poured into AI in recent years to buy chips, to build AI data centers, to hire top talent. And while more and more people are using AI, the jury is just still out as to whether or not all that investment is going to pay off.
4: NPR's John Ruich reporting. This is NPR News from Washington. The Justice Department has withdrawn subpoenas that sought to compel reporters at the Washington Post and the Wall Street Journal to testify before a grand jury. The Post says one of its reporters received a subpoena as part of a broader crackdown on media leaks. In January, the FBI searched a Post reporter's home and seized devices. Europe is the planet's fastest warming continent. NPR's Julia Simon reports deadly heat waves like the current one are only getting worse and more frequent.
9: It's Climate Week in London, and this week temperatures will soar to more than 100 degrees Fahrenheit. UN Secretary General Antonio Guterres told the attendees the heat is a warning sign.
10: London isn't just calling, it's cooking.
9: Heat like this isn't just an inconvenience. It's a disaster, like a hurricane. Past heat waves in Europe have caused thousands of deaths. Global health officials say the heat wave in 2003 killed more than 70,000 people. This heat wave has already claimed lives, like the 2-year-old and 4-year-old that died in their overheated car in France this week. The primary driver of climate change is the burning of fossil fuels, oil, gas, and coal. Julia Simon, NPR News.
4: The U.S. government is opposing a plan to auction more than 100 artifacts recovered from the wreckage of the Titanic in the North Atlantic. The Georgia-based company RMS Titanic Incorporated has exclusive salvage rights to the wreck and has extracted dishware, gold coins, and pieces of the ship's hull. It wants to sell some of those artifacts for the first time, but the U.S. government argues an auction would violate existing agreements. I'm Ryland Barton. 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

0: 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I'm Juana Summers.
1: And I'm Scott Detrow. Congress has passed the largest housing affordability bill in decades. On Monday, the Senate approved the 21st Century Road to Housing Act with overwhelming and rare bipartisan support. Tonight, the House did as well. Here to tell us what the bill is meant to accomplish is NPR's Stephen Bisaha. Hey, Stephen.
2: Hey, good to be with you, Scott.
1: So is this shocking and rare proof that Washington can agree on something?
2: Yeah, you know, when that thing is that homes are unaffordable, yeah, they could agree.
1: Okay.
2: This is a widespread problem across the country. Like, to afford the typical home on the market in the U.S., a family has to make about $117,000 a year. That is according to real estate research company Redfin. And that is tens of thousands of dollars more than most households do make. You know, mortgage rates have really risen over the past few years. The national average now is about 6.5%. And then there's the specific problem this bill tries to address. The U.S. does not have enough houses to keep up with demand. I asked Gina Kenny, an economist at Villanova University, about this.
3: We can talk all day about sort of interest rates and incomes, but really if you want to see prices come down, you really have to increase the supply of housing.
2: And some estimates put the shortage between 4 and 5 million homes.
1: There are so many different approaches to try and fix this problem. Walk me through what this legislation would actually do.
2: Well, you know, lawmakers in Washington, they can't just order up millions of new homes to be built. That is the private sector's job. But I did speak with Massachusetts Senator Elizabeth Warren, who co-sponsored this bill with Senator Tim Scott of South Carolina, and she put it this way.
4: There's a lot that the federal government can do. It's just been more than 30 years since the federal government has done anything but sit by and say, damn, price of housing sure has gone up. Finally, we are actually moving.
2: So a few things governments can do. It can make it more enticing for home builders to build and make it easier for home buyers to buy. And instead of doing this with like one big change, the bill does it in dozens of different ways.
1: To the point that there's more than 40 parts of this bill.
2: Yeah.
1: Give me some of the highlights.
2: Well, one big flashy part of it is comes from, you know, President Trump and other politicians. They've accused corporations of buying up single-family houses and, you know, out-competing with families and driving up prices. So this bill bans large investors and companies from buying up more homes. If one of these groups owns at least 350 single-family homes, they would not be allowed to buy up any more. You know, ultimately, this may not have a huge effect because these investors right now, they make up just a tiny fraction of the housing market. But there are a lot of other things the bill tries to do, too, like, you know, speeding up construction. One provision streamlines environmental reviews for building homes between existing homes. Another creates a grant program for communities to develop pattern books, if you know, like pre-approved housing designs, so builders won't need to go through as many approvals to get this up to code. And the bill also encourages local governments to speed up the process by giving more federal dollars to places that build more.
1: Politicians like to claim they have fixed a problem. Will this legislation actually make housing more affordable?
2: Well, don't expect houses to suddenly become cheaper overnight. The bill streamlines the federal side of permitting, but, you know, local government still has a much bigger say when it comes to construction. And builders are facing other challenges, like high cost of labor and supplies. But this is the largest affordability bill to come out of Congress in decades. Lots of experts I spoke to thought that this really could move the needle on affordability.
1: NPR's Stephen Bisaha, thanks so much.
2: Thanks, Scott.
0: The Great American State Fair begins in D.C. this week as part of the country's 250th anniversary celebrations. It is bringing a Ferris wheel, carnival food, and hundreds of exhibits to the National Mall, even as some state leaders have decided not to participate. NPR's Rachel Treisman joins us now to talk about what we can expect. Hi there.
5: Hello.
0: All right, Rachel, this sounds like quite the production. What more will the fair entail?
5: Right. So the action starts with a kickoff rally on Wednesday night and will run daily through July 10th. Now, this is a free rain or shine all-day event that will span 10 blocks of the National Mall. Organizers are promising military flyovers, movie screenings, and even a daily rodeo. They say there will be over 150 pavilions, so one for every U.S. state and territory, and then others run by a wide range of companies and agencies. We're talking John Deere, NASA, Meta, and many others. Each of the 16 days of the fair will have its own theme. So, for example, there there will be two MAHA Mondays. And of course, July 4th is the big Independence Day celebration.
0: Okay, so there will be booths for every state, but as I understand, not all states are involved. How's that work?
5: Exactly. We've confirmed at least 10 state governments are not participating directly, including Vermont, Illinois, North Carolina, and Hawaii. So they're not spending state funds on their exhibits or sending any staff to D.C. Organizers of the fair say all of the states will still be represented. It's just that for some of them, their booth may be run by a tourism board or a company or organization from that state. Most of the states that opted out are blue states, but they say they were making a purely financial decision. Here's Catherine Volman, a spokesperson for Connecticut Governor Ned Lamont.
6: Getting staffers down to D.C., housing them, feeding them, and with the booth and everything that would entail, the estimated budget was at least $100,000.
5: Other states estimated costs as high as $500,000 without any federal subsidies, and they all said they wanted to focus their limited resources on state celebrations, though governors in Massachusetts and Oregon also voiced political concerns, including that the event has become too partisan.
0: Who's behind the event?
5: A group called Freedom 250, which describes itself as nonpartisan but is aligned with the White House. And it says both private and public funds are paying for the fair. President Trump created Freedom 250 last year through an executive order. And some critics saw that as an effort to bypass a commission that Congress had formed for this exact same reason a decade ago. So we now have two groups. America 250 is mostly planning community-level events like block parties and concerts. And Freedom 250 is behind a lot of high-profile D.C. events, so the State Fair, also the White House UFC fight, and an auto race coming up in August.
0: And just to close with some historical context here, how has America celebrated big birthdays in the past?
5: Yeah, I talked to a bunch of historians about this, and there's been a huge variety. For example, Philadelphia hosted a hugely successful World's Fair in 1876 and a sort of disastrous one in 1926. This year, there are tons of national and local celebrations happening across the country. And, of course, many U.S. cities are hosting the World Cup. There are not any soccer matches happening in D.C., but there is a viewing zone on the National Mall right near the State Fair.
0: NPR's Rachel Treisman, thanks.
5: Thank you.
1: The Supreme Court recently limited how people in federal prison can get out early. The court said inmates are not eligible for compassionate release simply because they are serving much longer sentences than the punishments they would have received today. For some people, that decision will have major consequences. NPR Supreme Court correspondent Carrie Johnson talked with one of them.
7: Anthony Bailey sat down to talk last week after a long shift driving through stormy weather in Indianapolis.
8: I'm a people person. And I know how to interact with them, you know. If they having a bad day, they get on my coach. Hey, like, I was having a bad day today, but you made my day.
7: Bailey's now 61. He's been working as a bus driver for the city since a judge freed him from prison 2 years ago. Bailey spent 27 years inside for armed robbery and two carjackings. He committed those crimes on the same day, September 3, 1997. Prosecutors said in court papers his crimes were serious and put several people in danger.
8: Something that I totally regret will never happen again, ever. In life.
7: In 2024, a judge found Bailey presented extraordinary and compelling reasons to get out of prison. The judge said Bailey would have faced far less time for those same offenses if he broke the law today, because Congress has since lightened some harsh penalties. But lawmakers did not make that change retroactive to apply to people already serving time in prison. The Supreme Court decision means Bailey's punishment is not extraordinary or compelling enough for early release. The court majority said the compassionate release program is supposed to be for individuals with severe illness or old age. John Gleason has been working for years to help people get out of prison.
9: These are indefensibly long sentences, and they need to be corrected.
7: He's a former federal judge who launched a pro bono program to help people like Bailey. They're mostly black men who carried guns while they committed other crimes. Prosecutors added severe mandatory penalties, stacking the punishments, even if no shots were fired, to build prison terms of 50 or 60 years. That's what happened in the case of Anthony Bailey. Miriam Khanna's one of his lawyers. She says Bailey has already served more time than most people convicted of federal murder.
10: He you know, has a stable, happy life and is a really productive member of society. So, I mean, the idea that he poses a danger is completely farcical.
7: Justice Department appeals were pending in about a dozen cases like Bailey's when the Supreme Court ruled in late May. Prosecutors now signal they could move soon to send Bailey back to serve the rest of his long sentence. They declined comment and pointed NPR to court filings in the case. If he's sent back, Bailey won't be eligible for release until 2050, when he's well into his 80s.
8: I abide by the law. Okay, is this what y'all decide? Okay, just got to keep fighting.
7: Before the Supreme Court decision, Bailey'd been getting good marks from his probation officer and planning for early release from probation this fall. Now he's not sure where he'll be in September. He's making the most of his time now, enjoying family barbecues and card games in the park and showing his little grandson the ropes.
8: He's a worker. You know, everything I do, he sit there and just watch, and then we watch in the car. Or we take it to trash out. You're like, yeah, come on.
7: He's teaching the boy how to mow the lawn and enjoy some French fries at McDonald's. Carrie Johnson, NPR News.

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1: From NPR News, this is All Things Considered. I'm Juana Summers.
2: And I'm Scott Detrow. The Senate has voted to take away President Trump's power to wage war with Iran. It happened this afternoon. It's about the 10th time Democrats and some Republicans have tried to push this resolution through. The vote is largely symbolic because while it's headed to President Trump's desk, he's almost certainly going to veto the measure. Democratic Senator Tim Kaine has been pushing for a vote like this for years and joins us now. Hi, Senator.
3: Scott, good to be with you.
2: What changed?
3: Well, I think what changed is as the war went on, and we're in like about a day 110, the consequences mounted and stacked up. 13 U.S. service members dead, thousands of Iranian civilians, probably more than $50 billion already paid out of the U.S. Treasury for the war, with more to come, and Americans suffering by paying more at the gas pump. That's also in excess of $50 billion that people have paid more for gas since February 28. And so eventually the combined weight of these consequences convinced Republicans, especially during this fragile ceasefire, look, before you come back and start up this bombing campaign again, we're telling you this is illegal and you need us in order to continue this war.
2: I mean, the pushback is that, you know, people have noted that if Senator McConnell, a Republican, had been in the chamber today, this measure likely would have failed to get. Again, this is a narrow passage. Is this a milestone moment for you?
3: It is a milestone for me because, remember, this is both houses are Republican majority. And both houses, Republican majority, have now said to this president, this war is illegal and you got to stop it. Now, look, we don't expect the president's just going to follow Congress. But the president knows what it means when he starts losing votes, not only of Democrats, but in his own party. What it means is people are listening to their constituents. Their constituents are telling them this war is deeply unpopular, never should have been started to begin with, quit punishing me at the gas pump. And that message the president will hear loud and clear.
2: I want to talk to you about the Iran war first, and then more specifically the war powers issue. On the Iran war, what do you see as the most realistic off-ramp here? Because as you know, the Trump administration is locked in these negotiations. The concessions they seem to be getting from Iran are unpopular with Trump's Republican base and seem to quickly not stick. What to you is the best way forward realistically?
3: Well, I do think a negotiated end to the war. The Memorandum of Understanding had 14 points to it. It's vastly inferior to the JCPOA that President Obama and America's allies negotiated over a period of about 2 years, and yet it's still better than a stupid war. And so I want the administration to stay at the table and find the path forward.
2: It's the most realistic off-ramp here, because as you know, the Trump administration is locked in these negotiations. The concessions they seem to be getting from Iran are unpopular with Trump's Republican base and seem to quickly not stick. What to you is the best way forward realistically?
3: Well, I do think a negotiated end to the war. The Memorandum of Understanding had 14 points to it. It's vastly inferior to the JCPOA that President Obama and America's allies negotiated over a period of about 2 years, and yet it's still better than a stupid war. And so I want the administration to stay at the table and find the path forward
2: to get some sort of narrowing of war powers resolutions in this post 9/11 era. For a long time now, under Democratic
3: yes.
2: presidents, under Republican presidents, Republicans and Democrats have now sent a bill to the president's desk. What is the next step for you to get a success that a president will sign into law?
3: Well, it is the case. When I came here in 2013, I checked off against President Obama, who was a friend of mine, when he wanted to use the military without congressional authorization. I said, you know, you're proposing something good, but you can't do it without Congress. And whether it was President Obama or President Trump term one, President Biden, President Trump term two, I've said this is the most important power that Congress has. I'm the father of a Marine. We shouldn't be sending our kids into harm's way unless Congress does the job and authorizes. So now we have done what the War Powers Resolution says Congress can do to stop an illegal war. And I have to step back now and say, once we've done this, I don't know that I need to do it two or three times. There are other things that I want to do. I would like to do a bill that would update the War Powers Resolution from the 1974 version to make it more applicable to war circa 2026. You know, you didn't have drones. Mm-hmm. War in the 1970s was between nations. It wasn't fundamentally about non-state terrorist groups. So a number of things have changed. Is an AI attack on a country's infrastructure? Mm-hmm. Is that war? Does it have to be a bomb or can it be a cyber attack? So I do have longer term goals with respect to the War Powers Resolution. But for now, I want to just make sure everybody understands what a big deal it is when in the middle of this conflict, Congress of two Republican houses have looked the president in the face and said, this war is illegal. It's time to stop it.
2: That is Senator Tim Kaine, Democrat of Virginia. Thank you so much.
3: Absolutely, Scott.

0: For over a week, teams and boats have been traversing the 750-mile span of water between Washington State and Alaska, and they've been doing it with no engines. It's part of a human and wind-powered competition known as the Race to Alaska. The winning team crossed the finish line last night, and KRBD's Hunter Morrison was there to greet them.
1: It's a rare sunny evening at a boat harbor in the heart of downtown Ketchikan. A few dozen spectators cheer on the northbound Nutters, a team of four men aboard a yellow, multi-hole sailboat that's gliding toward the dock. Nigel Oswald steps off the vessel and rings a bell, marking his team's completion of the journey. A bystander hands him a well-deserved beer. Oswald says the race started long before hitting the water.
2: It was a huge amount of boat work, prep and planning and logistics, and to know that we hadn't screwed it up and everything worked and we got here, it was just a huge emotional relief, more than winning or not winning.
1: The route from Washington to Alaska traces the Inside Passage, a network of waterways weaving through the islands of the Pacific Northwest coast. It can be an unpredictable and rough trip, with rain, wind, and heavy currents. If people need to be rescued, it can take hours or days.
3: Because it's so unpredictable, you just don't know where you're going to be next and how long it's going to take to get there.
1: That's Jean Gusev with Northwest Maritime, a nonprofit devoted to educating and engaging people with nautical culture. They sponsor the race. Gusev is also a former race champion.
3: It's a lot of reading the weather in motion and making calls as you're going through the course.
1: The first place winners get a $10,000 cash prize. Second place gets a set of steak knives. Oswald and his winning team wanted to take on the challenge of the race to see what they were made of. And they're proud they were able to finish in a boat built for much shorter journeys.
2: Getting that boat that isn't designed for this kind of thing with these guys to here just feels awesome.
1: This year, over 60 teams entered the race. They're expected to trickle in or tap out over the next few weeks. For NPR News, I'm Hunter Morrison in Ketchikan, Alaska.

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1: Tensions between President Trump and Senate Republicans are bubbling over.
2: He's got two speeds, uninterested in the speed of light. And on the things that are important to him, he moves at the speed of light.
1: Now, some Senate Republicans say the president's unpredictable actions risk derailing their shared agenda. That story tomorrow on Morning Edition from NPR News.
3: Thanks for tuning in to KYUK 640 AM. We're going to be joining the regularly scheduled meeting of the Bethel City Council in just a minute here. So stay tuned and we'll be right back with the Bethel City Council.

0: It's All Things Considered from NPR News. I'm Scott Detrow.
1: And I'm Juana Summers. Toy Story 5, like most Pixar movies that came before it, centers its plot around a concept called the story spine.
0: Ahead, I talked to the inventor of the idea.
2: This concept of a beginning and a middle and an end is something we experience every day from the moment we're born a million times.
1: Now news.
3: Live from NPR News in Culver City, California, I'm Duane Brown. In a symbolic vote on Capitol Hill, the Senate adopted a House-passed Iran War Powers Resolution today. While it doesn't stop the Trump administration from striking Iran again, it does send a strong message to President Trump, who turned his attention away from the war during a road trip to the swing state of Pennsylvania today. Trump touting a slight drop in energy prices after soaring to record highs for months.
4: And oil, for the first time in months, hit, think of it, $70 a barrel. So we got it 70. That equates to a very low price. That oil is going to come charging down. And with oil comes everything else.
3: The president is also planning to ask Congress for an additional $80 billion to cover mostly the cost of the war with Iran. So far, the Pentagon has spent nearly $30 billion on the war in Iran.

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1: Ready?
2: All right, good evening, everybody. I'll call this June 23, 2026 regular city council meeting of the Bethel City Council to order. The time is 6:30. Could everyone please rise and join me in the Pledge of Allegiance?
3: I pledge allegiance to the flag of the United States of America and to the Republic for which it stands, one nation under God, indivisible, with liberty and justice for all.
2: Thank you so much. Clerk Morgan, roll call, please.
4: Councilmember Schiedler.
5: Present.
4: Councilmember, time is not.

0: Councilmember Springer?
1: Here.
0: Vice Mayor Keller?
2: Here.
0: Mayor Henderson?
3: Here.
0: We have 5 members present.
3: Thank you. All right. Moving on to people to be heard. For people to be heard, the public can participate in person, virtually by Zoom, or submitting written comments. We welcome your input and appreciate you coming to the meeting to be heard tonight. Each person who would like to speak under people to be heard must have up to 5 minutes to do so. We've got one person signed up tonight here in chambers. And if Taylor Finley can please come up to the mic, state and spell your name, and give us your location of residency, and you have 5 minutes.
4: Sure, thank you. My name is Taylor Finley, TaylorFinley, and I live in Bethel, work at TWC. I'm here on behalf of TWC as our youth services manager to give you all a brief update on our prevention, outreach, and education in the community. So TWC leads the Violence Prevention Coalition, which is made up of many community partner organizations, KYUK, ABCP, the library, LKSD, to name just a few. Recently, as of March, we took over the lease of the teen center, and I sort of wanted to take the opportunity to share some information with you all before that second quarterly report comes into you for review. So first of all, I kind of wanted to talk about what is violence prevention and how are we making a change over time in the community. So really, our violence prevention is about offsetting risk factors like the ability or the likelihood someone is addicted to drugs or complete suicide, like all of these really difficult things that are high levels in our community. How we prevent those risks is by offsetting them with protective factors. So protective factors can include connection to culture, connection to peers, connection to safe adults, connection to healthy coping mechanisms, etc. I think what is really important to note that anything that isn't violent is violence prevention. So that really makes sense when we're looking at the activities that we're working on at the teen center, how that connects to preventing violence and how that connects to creating a safer community. First of all, I sort of wanted to go over, we're updating our priorities as a Violence Prevention Coalition to include advocating for and educating about prevention at structural levels. We're starting that example today by coming and telling you all a little bit about what violence prevention means, sort of at an agency level, and sort of what the theory behind that is. So here we go. We will be presenting our strategic plan and those updates to our Violence Prevention Coalition and to the state at the end of the fiscal year, end of this month. That information will be available on the TWC website, and I encourage you all to take a look because we also did a community survey that asked over 100 Bethel community members what violence prevention meant to them and how they feel they're educated, purpose being for us to track that over time and see those numbers increase. Another update, TAV, Teens Acting Against Violence, is our main violence prevention strategy. Wanted to give you all some quick updates there. We've been working on public service announcements with KYUK, including talking about mental health supports, consent, healthy relationships, and anti-bullying. We were able to take a trip to Dillingham this summer to educate other teen groups across the state. And what was noticed by all of them is how educated and engaged, how our teens in Bethel are subject matter experts on violence prevention. We find that our strategy of utilizing sort of 3 parts fun and 1 part education is being really impactful in how we get young people to engage with our programming. We listen, are a very youth-led program, and listen to what people are interested in, what people want to come to, and we find that the engagement level when it comes to those serious subject matters increases over time when we're listening and providing activities that young people want to attend. With the last little bit of my time, I'll give you all a little bit of a teen center update. So in this quarter alone, there have been 6 community organizations that utilize the teen center space. This space has been used 70 times, and 437 people have attended activities in that space. That includes TAV meetings, of which there have been 30, Bethel Actors Guild meetings, SWAG meetings, library activities, LKSD free summer meals, of which 165 have been given out, and KYUK recording of UPIC Word of the Week. So we are seeing that all of these different entities in the community come together to put on violence prevention specific activities, and we're drawing people from all over the community, whether that's children, teens, adults, or a mixture. We're seeing a lot of people come to utilize this space and bolster those protective factors and engage in those healthy activities that is

0: the whole point of us being there and working hard in that space. That's all I've got for you all. Thank you very much for listening.
1: 4 minutes.
0: Ha ha!
1: All right. Thank you so much for that report. Much appreciated. I don't have anyone else signed up here in Chambers. Is there anyone online? Has anyone joined that would like to speak under People to be Heard? All right. Hearing no one, we will move on. Clerk Morgan, has there been any written public comments submitted?
2: No written public comments were submitted.
1: Thank you. All right, we'll move on to item number 5, approval of consent agenda and regular agenda. For members of the public attending online, the agenda and meeting documents are available on the city's website. Is there a motion to adopt the consent and regular agenda?
3: I'm just looking to see.
1: Anybody?
3: If there's something we were supposed to do.
4: I so move that we adopt the regular, and we need to make a modification on the consent agenda to remove and do a correction.
1: Okay. Thank you for that motion. Can I get a second?
5: I'll second.
1: Thank you, Vice Mayor Keller. All right. So this is where I ask, is there anyone that would like to remove an item from the consent agenda? And Councilmember Fiedler, you would like to remove what? The minutes?
4: The previous minutes and to make a correction.
1: Thank you. And that is item 6.1.
4: 6.1, I believe.
1: Yes. Does any council member have any potential conflict of interest on any consent agenda item that will be approved this evening? If so, they need to be removed from the consent agenda now as well. Hearing none. Are there any council members that would like to make an amendment to the agenda? All right. Council Member Fiedler, as maker of the motion, you have first discussion.
4: The motion would be to amend the water and sewer utility fund expenditures to $8,810,324 and the leased properties expenditures to $888,867.
1: Okay. And that would be for the motion on the minutes, is that correct?
4: Correct.
1: Okay. Currently, I'm working on the agenda motions. Vice Mayor Keller?
3: I have no comments.
1: Okay. Anybody else have any discussion on the agenda? All right. Hearing none, we need to go back to that minute one, or do we vote on this first and then go to it?
6: We'll vote to approve the agenda first and then we'll do
1: that. Okay. Okay, thank you. So all those in favor of the agenda, regular and consent agenda, removing 6.1 from the consent agenda, please signify by saying aye.
5: Aye.
1: Any opposed? Motion carried. All right, there was a motion. Oh. Item 6.1, 6-9-2026 regular city council meeting minutes was removed from the consent agenda. Can I get a motion to approve the meeting minutes?
5: So moved.
1: Thank you, Vice Mayor Keller. Can I get a second?
4: Second.
1: Thank you, Council Member Fiedler. Sorry. Okay, so with that being motioned and seconded, we will then go back to the amendment of the minutes as stated by Council Member Fiedler. Can I get a second on his motion, please?
5: Okay.
1: Thank you, Vice Mayor Keller. Councilmember Fiedler already stated his comments. Vice Mayor Taylor, do you have any?
7: No, Mayor, I do not. Thank you.
1: All right. Anybody else have any discussion on this motion? Hearing none, all those in favor, please signify by saying aye.
8: Aye.
4: Aye.
1: Any opposed? Motion carried. Now back to the original motion made by Vice Mayor Keller, seconded by Councilmember Schiedler to approve the City Council meeting minutes with the amendment.
9: Did I say that right?
1: Okay. Any discussion on that?
7: Yeah.
1: Hearing none, all those in favor, please signify by saying aye.
5: Aye.
8: Aye.
1: Any opposed? Motion carried. Okay, moving on to, let's see here. Okay. Moving on to reports of standing committees. Item 7.1, the committee commission agendas and draft meeting minutes. Tonight we will start with the Port Commission, Councilmember Conrad.
10: We were unable to have a quorum. We are down to four members, so if one person is missing, it's done. I do not have the date for the July meeting.
1: Thank you. The next one is the Planning Commission. That's my commission. Our last scheduled meeting, only two of us showed up. We did not have a quorum as well. Our next meeting, if anybody is interested, is July 9th at 6:30. Community Parks and Recreation Committee, Vice Mayor Keller.
7: We do not have a meeting scheduled, I want to say, until July, so... more to come.
1: All righty. Finance Committee, Councilmember Schiedler.
4: We had a meeting yesterday. We did have a quorum for once. We had a resignation and did a little housekeeping with members who had not been present for the required 3 minutes, three meetings in 6 months. And our next scheduled meeting is for July 27th.
1: Thank you. Public Works Committee, Councilmember Kime, she is absent. Public Safety and Transportation Commission, Councilmember Springer.
11: Yeah, thanks, Madam Mayor. Next meeting of the Public Safety and Transportation Commission will be on Wednesday, July 1st in the Council Chambers. Thank you.
1: Thank you. Moving on to item number 8, special order of business. We have no special order of business. Item number 9, unfinished business. Item 9.1, public hearing of ordinance 26-10, providing the adoption of the capital improvement budget for fiscal year 2027, July 1, 2026, through June 30, 2027, and appropriating funds to carry out said budget. Brought to us by the City Manager Strickler, the City Manager Strickler. I will open the public hearing of Ordinance 26-10. Is there anyone that would like to be heard? Our one visitor in chambers is not jumping up and down, so I'm guessing she's not here for the public hearing. Is there anyone online that would like to speak under this public hearing? Excuse me. All right, hearing none, I will close the public hearing. We'll move on to item number 10, new business. Item 10.1, resolution 20. Oh, shucks, I'm so sorry. Can I get a motion to adopt item or the ordinance 26-10, please?
5: I'll move.
1: Thank you, Vice Mayor Keller. Can I get a second?
4: Second.
1: Thank you, Councilmember Schiedler. Vice Mayor Keller, you have first discussion.
7: I have no comments. Thank you, Mayor.
1: Thank you. Councilmember Schiedler?
4: We passed this over plenty. I have no further comments.
1: All righty. Does anybody else have any comments, discussions, questions, anything? Hearing none, I would like to just take a moment to thank City Manager Strickler and Nella for making this a very easy and easy to read budget, even though I had a few requests.
12: My eyes perked up when you said easy.
1: Well, it was
12: not an easy.
1: It was so much easier to read than cast. That's what I was trying to say.
12: Yeah, that's Nella. Yeah, we appreciate it.
1: So, Nella, you are much appreciated if you're online. Oh, you are. Oh, good. All right, so thank you very much for all that you have done, Nella, and I hope that you will continue with what all the wonderful things that you do.
12: Yes.
1: All right.
12: Thank you.
1: Because this is a vote on an ordinance, I'm going to have to roll call or have to do a roll call for vote.
12: I'll let you do the roll call.
1: Thank you.
2: Councilmember Conrad?
10: Approve.
2: Councilmember Schiedler?
4: Yes.
2: Councilmember Springer?
8: Yes.
2: Vice Mayor Keller?
13: Yes.
2: Mayor Henderson?
1: Yes.
2: 1, 2, 3, 4, 5 in favor. Thank you.
1: Thank you. All right, moving on to new business, sorry. Item 10.1, Resolution 2607, authorizing the disposal of two city assets, Hammer and Shears. Passed on the consent agenda. Item 10.2, AM 26-13, authorizing the sole source procurement in accordance with BMC 4.20.250 to engage in third-party services for sales tax consulting, compliance, and auditing through Revenue Recovery Group, or RRG, the only service provider brought to us by City Manager Strickler. Is there a motion to approve AM 26-13?
4: I so move.
1: Thank you, Vice Mayor Keller. Can I get a second?
11: Yeah, I'll second it.
1: Thank you. Councilmember Springer. Councilmember, Vice Mayor Keller, you have first discussion.
7: I don't have any comments on this either. Thank you.
1: Thank you. Councilmember Springer.
11: Yeah, I think it's something we've needed for a long time, and I appreciate the work that the administration is putting into getting a contractor.
1: Thank you. Councilmember Conrad, any discussion?
10: No.
1: City Manager Strickler, would you like to give us a quick blurb?
12: Yeah, so thank you.
1: Thank you.
12: I appreciate the opportunity to do that, as it's rare that we do a sole source procurement. The city administration has released two requests for proposals, qualifications over the last 2.5 years to solicit, 3 years actually, to solicit potential contractors to perform this work on our behalf. Ultimately, the goal with this is to help ensure that there's compliance with our sales tax and business regulations, and where we find that there is not compliance, we would work with this third-party contractor to get people set up for repayment plans or, you know, fines and fees created. We found that while we have administrative staff on site that's able to process and intake sales tax remittance and help individuals with business registration, the attention that is necessary for us to help with enforcement and compliance has been lacking with the team members here. So being able to contract out with experts who have a history and are familiar with this process to guide us through with focused attention for compliance is something that, like Councilmember Springer pointed out, something that's been missing for quite some time. And I'm happy to answer any specific questions that the council might have. But we hope that through the revenues generated through this compliance effort, and we understand that the revenues generated through this compliance effort will support the costs associated with the contract.
1: All right. Anybody have any questions for City Manager? Well, I am grateful that it's finally happening, that we finally found somebody who can do this and is willing to do this. We have way too many non-compliant people out there, and I'm hoping that. And a lot of them probably aren't even on purpose. Mm-hmm. I'm always scared when I take care of the taxes, I have to take care of that I'm doing it wrong. Please let it be right. I pay it anyway and just wait for somebody to call me if I'm wrong.
12: Yeah, I think that's actually, Mayor Henderson, an excellent point. And, you know, historically we've had moderate notifications out to the public, like, hey, are you operating this type of business? If so, you need to make sure that you're registered. I think with compliance, it does take an element of education. So thank you for bringing that up, and I'll make sure that we work with our
1: community outreach.
12: Yeah, that's
1: what
12: the public relations.
1: Okay, which word was more, the community or the outreach?
12: Yeah. To get some marketing material out there so people have a little bit more awareness. So thank you for
1: that. Awesome. Thank you. All right. Anybody else have any questions, comments, or concerns? Hearing none, all those in favor of AM 26-13, please signify by saying aye.
12: Aye.
13: Aye.
1: I'm sorry, Mark, did you vote?
11: I voted yes.
1: Okay, thank you. We didn't hear you, sorry. All right, thank you. Item 10.13, IM 26-06, documentation that the City of Bethel, that the Bethel City Council received and reviewed the full financial budget report and water and wastewater activity report for the month of May 2026. Pass on the consent agenda. Moving on to item number 11, reports. Mayor's report. Mm-hmm. I do not have a mayor's report this evening. We'll go on to 11.2, the city manager's report.
12: Thank you, Mayor Henderson. I'm going to do a soft announcement that we have four individuals that have been selected for this quarter's City Spirit Award. They have not all been provided notice that they are the winner, so I'm not going to list the names out. If you're curious, go to the council packet. We'll have them announced hopefully later on this week. So we've got some people that have been very hard to get a hold of. But really excited, again, the City Spirit Award process encourages members of the public and co-workers to nominate employees or volunteers for exceptional service going above and beyond what their job or volunteer expectations are. And while we receive a number of nominations every quarter, the leadership team reviews those nominations and make sure that the people that are selected for the award do meet the letter of the law when it goes towards that City Spirit requirement. So not everyone that's nominated gets this award, but more to come on who's actually been awarded the City Spirit Award for this quarter. We're very excited about our summer hire and youth programs again this year. We've got a number of summer hires, but also we've taken on an LKSD student who's helping organize files, a much needed task for City Hall. We're working through collective bargaining agreements. The current contract with our collective bargaining union membership terminates on June 30. We do see that we're going to need to have a carryover of that contract in the terms because we're not going to have our updated contract in place by July 1, but they've been going well. We're rolling over our personnel health insurance coverage from Premiera to Moda. So HR and the leadership team has been really busy working with the employees to get that health insurance update. We are maintaining consistent progress with our nuisance abatement procedures. So we had an abatement of a property a couple of weeks ago. We've got an abatement action plan that has been presented to the Planning Commission and potentially as an attachment to the City Manager's report. If not, if anybody's curious what that looks like in detail, I can provide it to them. But that abatement process includes pulling in some contract support. We've got a number of properties with questionable property ownership and obligations for notice requirements from the city. So we're pulling in some contractors on four properties, and we've provided hand-delivered notice to a handful of properties so that there is residential awareness of compliance, but also provided notice to the property owners who we feel maybe might not be able, we might not have contact of the property owner. So making sure that the residents that are living in the property also know that there's obligations on their part to maintain some order there, and we are seeing voluntary compliance with a lot of those notices. So thankful for that. Planning worked through the new encroachment permit. The council authorized an ordinance modification a couple of months ago, so that has been recently implemented. We've got our first test run for that. It has also been provided to the Department of Transportation, who is working on the ptarmigan update. So a necessary encroachment process had to have been in place for us to proceed with that DOT ptarmigan, DLAP. It's part of the statewide transportation improvement program. So ptarmigan, DLAP, and Agakiq will see road improvements. In order for us to facilitate that, we needed to have that encroachment process in place, and it is. We're really excited about a new park sign for Wally's Park. Image of it is provided in the manager's report. Just got to find team resources to get that up, but should be a nice visual for the park. And I guess my final highlight would be our continued grant success. High five to John Sargent and Bill Arnold and Dowles Chase have been working really hard at securing, again, the state revolving loan. We were successful again this quarter in obtaining $4.4 million in loan forgiveness money for water and sewer projects. So over the last 2.5 years, our water and sewer grant program has seen a significant increase in grant capital improvement funds, which all the money that we get from grants helps reduce the operational costs for the enterprise fund, and in turn helps make sure that we don't have increased costs to the utility customers. I would say the team has also been really strategic in the way that we're applying for grants for the water and sewer program to help ensure that the improvements that we're making support long-term cost reduction. So the SCADA programs being installed in both the water, Bethel Heights water treatment plant and the city sub water treatment plant helps reduce operational costs with personnel, because we'll be able to monitor those facilities remotely eventually, and also provides redundancy in operation in case we do have personnel shortages. So really excited about that. There's a few other things on here, but not significant highlights. So I'll stop there and ask if there's any questions.
1: Does anybody have any questions for City Manager Strickler? Councilmember Conrad.
10: This is just a generic question. I've been approached several times about how to find out who was on the nuisance abatement list. Is that something that's public that people can access? And if so, where should I tell them to look?
12: So right now it's kind of folded into the Planning Commission's packet. Okay. So if you go to the Planning Commission's website, they have their own kind of like website page. Their packets are loaded onto that site, and they are part of that packet material.
1: And you get to that site through the city website.
12: You get to that site through the city website. Yeah, thank you for that. You know, before we move on, I have one follow-up. I just wanted to thank, TAV and TWC, I think that clearly their presentation and the work that they're doing for the community within the municipal funded facility is exceptional. I'm so thankful for that update, and clearly a great investment by the City Council. So thank you for that. Thank you to TAV and TWC for all the work that you're doing. And it came up a number of times through the city's budget process, you know, like how can we provide meaningful programs to help improve the quality of life of our community? And clearly you guys are doing that, and we're grateful to be a partner. But yeah, it was really uplifting to hear all the programs that you guys are working on and contributing to. So thank you to TWC and TAF. That's all that I have.
1: Thank you. Anybody else have any questions or comments for
11: Mayor?
1: Councilmember Springer.
11: Yeah, thanks. To paraphrase a famous line from the film Apocalypse Now, I love the smell of EK35 in the morning.
12: Well, you probably saw it's actually on hold right now because we have a part that is busted, but the team is actively trying to get that part back in town. To kind of expand on that for the public, we've placed one layer of EK35 down. I think it was last week. We're going to do three separate layers of EK35. We're trying different application processes from last year, and being thoughtful about where those applications are placed to make sure that the traffic patterns within the designated areas can withstand that. And we're tracking, effects of the application each time. So, thank you for that. We'll finish our application this week, and then we'll have another one in a couple of weeks. So fingers crossed. Oh, gosh. Okay. So I might be inaccurate with this, but I think Ptarmigan, Alakik, portions of Ridgecrest, Akiatuk, Akiak, and maybe BIA.
13: What is that road that I don't know what that is, but it on a stage, you know, turns into where the Teen Center is, that Teen Center Road. What is that?
12: Mission. Is that Mission? That might be one too. Is that, I'll ask.
13: Yeah. All that bend and all that dub, it's so scary right there.
12: Okay, I'm going to ask about Mission. It is Mission, right?
13: I think it's Mission, yeah.
12: Yeah, it is. The only reason I think it's Mission is because of the stop that's there. Okay, thank you. I'll ask.
1: Okay, Councilmember Springer, was there anything else?
11: No, thank you, Madam Mayor.
1: All right, I know we kind of took over your statements. Anybody else have anything? I have a couple things. I know I feel like I'm beating a dead horse with a stick, but I'm going to keep doing it until I see improvement. I've been approached over and over and over with complaints. I was even yelled at by somebody regarding four-wheelers and kids driving four-wheelers. I have a resident that has approached me several times. The first time, his grandkids were almost hit by out-of-control four-wheel drivers. And then he approached me again yesterday, saying it happened again. I really, really feel we need to get this under control somehow. If it's confiscating these doggone four-wheelers until parents are responsible enough not to let their little kids drive them. I don't know what the solution is, but we have to do something. We have to do something. I want to really quickly thank every single employee within the city. I know everybody works very hard and does their very best at getting their job done, and you are seen, you are appreciated, and we truly, truly are grateful that you all work for the city. The Spirit Awards, I really enjoy seeing and reading about, but I just want everybody to know that whether you're full-time, part-time, or volunteer, everything you do for the city is much, much appreciated. I had a question about the HR position. Has that been advertised yet?
12: It has not. HR has been very busy with union negotiations, but it's on the list of things to accomplish.
1: Okay. And lastly, I was approached today by a community member that asked me when we were going to start using the rock washer that we got several years ago as being directed by the Army Corps of Engineers to keep that pile of rocks at the end of Standard Oil Road from being covered with trees and debris. I think the intention is to keep that visible so it doesn't look like trees and maybe prevent accidents down there. The person that approached me used to be really involved in the city, and they said that a rock washer was bought. Don't know if it was ever used and doesn't know where it's at. So I said, I don't know. I've never heard of it. I'm going to ask. So The only reason I ask is having a death happen there already in the past, I think one is one too many, and we should do what we can to keep that area visible. And that's all I have. Anybody else?
12: Speaking of the port, I do think the public might have interest in knowing that tomorrow we will be meeting with the EPA and DEC on our Steamboat Slough derelict vessel on-site exploration event, I guess. So the city was is working towards direct congressional funds for the removal of a barge. I think it's like $5.2 million that once we finalize the grant, we will be able to utilize to have barge removal. I would say like Ed, the port director, and John Sargent have been meeting with the EPA for over a year now, trying to get a project scope together. We recently learned or had learned awareness that the city wouldn't have been able to remove a barge on our own, and that coordination with DEC was necessary because the city wouldn't be able to take possession, which is required, take possession of the barge in order to have it dismantled and then backhauled. So we're really excited about this next step of the phase. We're hopeful that after this on-site review, we'll have more direct and meaningful communications and correspondence with DEC to help ensure that the barges that are in the region are permitted and compliant with state and federal laws, but also look forward to identifying which of the barges that are in Steamboat we can potentially acquire and have removed. So thank you.
1: I have a question on that. Once the barges that are in there are identified, the ones that are derelict, and in your report, you said it looks like there's only enough to remove one when there's like four or five, 12. Oh, my God. Is there a way we can get the owners of those barges held responsible and maybe pay for the removal after the $5.2 million, which will only take care of one?
12: I think that that is a reasonable goal. And I think that the first step of that is what we're doing right now is engaging with DEC and saying, hey, we'll partner with you. We'll let you know who's in these areas. We'll send you pictures of these barges and help make sure that they – the barge companies maintain compliance with the state's permitting requirements. And absent that, then the state does have an obligation to enforce. It's not the city that has to enforce. It's the state that has to enforce. Unfortunately, I think that it's going to require some advocation on behalf of us and others to help ensure that that enforcement measure comes with funding. So the state doesn't fund the removal of barges. They limit their funding for enforcement as well. I learned through this process that there was a barge that there were claims against, and it was actually insured. And the state worked through litigation against the barge owner, and the state received money from the barge owner because of the vessel that was left in Steamboat. And the money from that claim was reappropriated into the state's budget and not used to help support the removal of the barge. There isn't anything that we can do about that now, but I do think that there needs to be conversation with state agencies and state representatives that if you're going to fund a program to help enforce derelict vessels, that you need to also have funding to help remove those vessels when they're not in compliance, especially to the significance that we're seeing at Steamboat. So that wasn't what you wanted to hear.
1: No, I love it.
12: I think that we're learning a lot about what our role is, but also what roles state and federal agencies have and an obligation that they have to enforce their laws. So more to come on that, but I think, you know, we're gaining some really important partnerships right now. We're learning a lot about things, and we're going to take that with us and help make sure that things are better in the future.
1: Awesome. Thank you. Thank you for everything that you are doing with that. I truly, truly appreciate it. And I know everybody that has a fish camp in there truly appreciates it as well.
12: That there's lots of people working on it, and I will carry your appreciation to them as well.
1: Thank you very much. I just want to say I did take part in heading out to go fishing yesterday, and that boat harbor was terrible. It was terrible. People were parking on the street with their trucks and trailers. And I looked around and not one city employee was there. I was very disappointed. Very, very disappointed. I was grateful that in that large section between where the truck and trailers park and where all them visiting vehicles are parked, they made rows right there, and that worked out really well. And so I was really happy to see that. What upset me was people parking in the doggone street. Those pilings are there to prevent you from doing that. They're not there to protect you so you can park there. So I really feel that, especially on fishing days, that the port is down there enforcing the no parking right here. People don't care about the signs anymore. They do what they want to do, and it upsets me to no end. I know that they're short-staffed. We went in to buy a slip and got put on a waiting list, and so it was just Ed and the one other person, and their Tom. So I don't know if they've hired any workers yet for the summer. We were never approached to buy a ramp permit. In the six times we took our boat last year, we were never approached. So if I'm not being approached, there's got to be a lot of people not being approached. And the only way that we can start generating some revenue for the port is to make sure every single person is approached. I hate to sound...
12: This is all important information. It's good. Thank you.
1: Thank you. Thank you very much. And that's all I have. I'm done talking. Okay, good. I'm going to ask again, though, just in case something came up. Is there anyone else I would like to ask or have any questions, comments, or concerns for City Manager Strickler? All right, hearing none, we'll move on to item 11.3, the clerk's report. I am not forgetting you tonight, Kevin.
2: Thank you, Mayor Henderson. So the election calendar for the municipal election is online on our website, and I'm also going to be including it in the clerk's packet from now until October. But some important dates I want to bring up today are July 29th. That's when declaration of candidacy packets become available to the public. August 5th is the opening for the candidate declaration of candidacy filing for City Council. And August 20th at 4 p.m. is the deadline to file a declaration of candidacy for City Council. So if you're interested in running for City Council, the election season is right around the corner, and it will be opening on August 5th. Thank you very much.
1: Thank you. All right. Anybody have any questions for Clerk Morgan? I have one. How many seats become open this year?
2: This year we have 4 seats that are going to be opening up. Each is going to have a term of 2 years.
1: Thank you. All right. Moving on to item number 12, City Council member comments. I'll start tonight. I won't say everything I said again, but I'm just going to say, please, everybody, if you're going to use the boat harbor, use it wisely and be considerate of other users of the boat harbor. There's plenty of parking on the other side. You can park over there as well. It doesn't have to, everything doesn't have to be on one side. Four-wheelers. Parents, you have to know what your kids are doing on those four-wheelers. Please pay attention to who's using your four-wheeler, how old your child is, no matter how smart or intelligent or anything else that your child might be. Age does play a factor in how those four-wheelers are handled. Please, please pay attention to all of that. I was happy to hear about the EK35. People have been approaching me, thanking me for the council getting that stuff and putting it down. They said they don't really like the smell a lot, but it doesn't last forever, and they're grateful. They're willing to live through the smell for the amount of dust that it is keeping down while we have it. And I think that's all I have. We'll go on to Vice Mayor Keller.
7: Thank you. I think the only thing that I want to comment on for those who are listening, if they go out and hang out around town, I noticed that there was glass at the parks. I spent a lot of time picking up glass and a lot of trash. Like, you know, if you're going to go out, teach your kids to throw the trash away. If they're going to go out, don't bring glass to the park. And that's just like, you know, I think it would be, everybody would know that. It would be obvious. But so just clean up, you know. These are our parks. This is our town. And then there's trash everywhere. And there's trash cans right by where the trash is. So, you know, whoever goes out there and enjoys Bethel, if you see something, just pick it up. And if you're out there with trash, throw it away. That's it. Thank you.
1: Thank you, Vice Mayor Keller. Council Member Conrad.
10: I just wanted to give a shout out to Covenant Alaska. They came and did a presentation today about how they're willing to help support intern programs. And they're looking to partner with businesses that would like to provide training for some of their youth to get them able to have jobs so that they can lead productive lives as adults and earn a living. It was a small group there. It was open to everybody. So I just reach out to Covenant Alaska if you have a business owner and think you'd like to have some help training or willing to train our future workforce.
1: Thank you. Council Member Springer.
11: Yeah, thanks, Madam Mayor. I haven't been out fishing, but it sounds like kings have been hitting pretty decently, which is nice to hear. You know, real blessing for the community. And, you know, I forgot to ask the manager what the plan is for the 4th of July, which is rapidly approaching. Of course, I hope the weather will be good for it, and don't get overheated in the weather we got, and be careful of the fire. We had some rain this morning. We had a fire a couple of days ago, a lightning fire up at Kabungalook. So if you're out there in the tundra, please be careful. Things are still awfully dry, and it's going to stay warm, or as some people would say, hot for a little while yet. So enjoy the rest of the summer. Thanks, Madam Mayor.
1: Thank you, Councilmember Springer. Councilmember Schiedler.
4: Well, I'm not in Bethel, so I don't have much to say. Enjoy the 4th. I won't be.
1: All right. Thank you. All right. Moving on to item number 13, executive session. We do not have an executive session tonight, so we'll move on to item number 14, adjournment. Thank you, Vice Mayor Keller. Can I get a second?
10: I'll second that one.
1: Thank you, Councilmember Conrad. All those in favor, please signify by saying aye.
5: Aye.
8: Aye.
4: Aye.
1: Any opposed? Motion carries. The meeting ends at 7:19 p.m. Thank you guys very much. Thank you, Mark and Greg.
11: Good night, everybody.
1: Good night.
14: And that's going to wrap up our regularly scheduled meeting of the Bethel City Council for Tuesday, June 23rd. City Council meets on the second and fourth Tuesday of the month on their regular meetings. That means they're meeting next on Tuesday, July 14th at 6:30. 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

0: Hi, I'm Leanne Hansen. 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

Hi, this is Norman Jaffet from Bethel Search and Rescue. Wise to stay on the snow machine trail or the ice road and be wary of all single tracks. Just because one person made it doesn't mean you will. 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
1: I got to catch it where I can swing, and I can't swing. You know? A lot of words here, man.
2: That was good, though.
1: Yeah, that's a thing.
2: That was very good.
1: Preaching, man. 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
2: Unoko kan liknaw kapit liknaw ka upitak suku. 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

say, I hear a freight train whistle, Lord, I'm on my way. 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
1: 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Wise to stay on the snow machine trail or the ice road and be wary of all single tracks. Just because one person made it doesn't mean you will. 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

motor and a heavy load. I was going pretty fast, wasn't even stopping, bouncing up and down like popcorn popping. Had a breakdown. Some kind of a nervous bust down of some kind. It was a feller there, a mechanic feller, said it was engine.

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ni chukni yuk nautin, anakumi, apadami, atakumi su, kasatun kanam chudkingot hun. Hwani kiwa yuki 6:40 a.m. Mani mam tiri shirmi.

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And I realize that I was only dreaming. For there's a guard and there's a sad old padre. 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

tried to get that motor to crank, Harold just sat there sipping on a long-necked beer. And while I was steering the boat and tying the plugs, he was drinking moonshine straight from the jug. He was

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And laying there beside him at his feet was an anchor line coiled up real neat. Harold saw it, white as a ghost, and hollered, "Snake!" 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

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And then he knelt there in that heavenly glow and said, "Lord, you know I ain't ready to go, so if you pass me by tonight, I will reform." 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You know, the Lord works in mysterious ways, his miracles to perform.

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1: It was with three other country musicians quite a few years ago. We were barnstorming the country, trying to make a little dough. We made all the chili joints, eating hot dogs and stews, and at nighttime, three deep in a 4-bit bed, all singing the hard time blues, hoping someday we'd record a hit and things would be sweet. Then we'd settle down on that place you call Easy Street. It so happened on 1 July 1966, we recorded a little ditty. It was something like this.

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All you got to do is just take a little bit, just a spoonful. That good old timey sunshine. One more time.

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1: Хынгым аюу гужихга умьёоқарлугу литнаорат литлхгат битклугу умьёоқлугу асагалудинг литнаорлхгат микеллангуут уннооқоқан тупааллхкиорлуги уннооқоқан чалииллхкиорлуги чалииллу уннооқоқан инертлхкиорлуги

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0: Live from NPR News in Washington, I'm Dave Mattingly. Secretary of State Marco Rubio is in the Middle East for talks with Arab leaders. NPR's Aya Betraoui says Rubio is offering reassurances about the 14-point memorandum of understanding signed by the U.S. and Iran to end the war.
1: Rubio's in Abu Dhabi meeting with the ruler of the United Arab Emirates before stops in Kuwait and Bahrain. All three countries host U.S. troops and have been targeted by Iranian missiles and drones, including during the past months of ceasefire. But they weren't consulted on the U.S.-Israeli decision to launch the war. Now Rubio tells reporters in the UAE that he's in the Gulf to listen, quote, more than we are to talk.
2: We want to hear their thoughts, especially in the aftermath of this weekend in Switzerland, and make sure that their views are taken into account in every decision that we make. Because they're our partners.
1: That meeting in Switzerland between the U.S. and Iran concluded with the U.S. temporarily lifting oil sanctions as Iran reopens the Strait of Hormuz. Rubio's regional tour does not include a stop in Israel, which is opposed to ceasefires with Iran and in Lebanon. Aya Betraoui, NPR News, Dubai.
0: President Trump will be on Capitol Hill today to meet with Republican senators a day after the Senate approved a war powers resolution on Iran. U.S. Central Command says American forces have killed a senior leader of ISIS in an airstrike in northwest Syria. That strike occurred last Friday, targeting Ali Hussein al-Alawi. This is NPR News. Flood watches and warnings are in effect in a half dozen states today, from eastern Colorado to Oklahoma into parts of Texas and Louisiana. Heavy rains and thunderstorms are moving across the region. In Alaska, the first of dozens of teams has crossed the finish line in a 750-mile boating competition. Hunter Morrison with member station KRBD says the teams are competing without engines, just human and wind power.
3: Four men guide their yellow multi-hull sailboat into this downtown harbor. Nigel Oswald steps off and rings a bell, marking his team's completion of the journey. Oswald and his winning team wanted to take on the challenge of the race to see what they were made of. And they did it in a boat built for much shorter journeys.
4: Getting that boat that isn't designed for this kind of thing with these guys to here just feels awesome.
3: This year, more than 60 teams entered the race. They'll trickle in or tap out over the next few weeks. For NPR News, I'm Hunter Morrison in Ketchikan, Alaska.
0: The first pick in last night's NBA draft was A.J. Dibansa, 6'9 forward out of Brigham Young University. He was chosen by the Washington Wizards. Dibansa led the NCAA in scoring last season, averaging 25 points a game. I'm Dave Mattingly in Washington.

0: Black journalist Ethel Payne's reporting on civil rights changed the country, how her story helps tell the story of America, next time, Here and Now.
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2: Good morning, I'm Martinez. An Australian man broke the world record to become the loudest person on the planet. Joseph McGrail Baitup is an air conditioner cleaner and honorary town crier of Canberra, and he shouted a single word, now, at 122.4.

on the next Fresh Air, the masculinism movement is becoming mainstream. The goal is to fight feminism and restore the primacy of men. A prominent leader wants to repeal the 19th Amendment. We speak with Helen Lewis, who writes about it in The Atlantic. Join us.

0: Live from NPR News in Washington, I'm Dave Mattingly. The head of the International Atomic Energy Agency says UN inspectors will be going back into Iran as a result of the 14-point memorandum signed by the U.S. and Iran. Rafael Grossi says the details on when and where the inspections will take place are still being worked out. An Iranian diplomat says inspectors will only be allowed in after a final agreement is reached. Jurors in Southern California are deliberating in the federal trial of the man charged with setting the deadly Pacific Palisades fire last year. It left 12 people dead and caused billions of dollars worth of damage. Steve Futterman reports on yesterday's closing arguments.
1: Prosecutors portray Jonathan Rinderknecht as a man who was lonely, felt rejected, and was angry with the world. They said he was particularly angry with the rich and wealthy. Defense attorney Steve Haney suggested that the fire was set off by fireworks. He claimed evidence that the site was not preserved. He asked jurors, "Can you convict a man based on a crime scene that was destroyed?" Haney says his client is hopeful.
2: I think he's glad that we had our day in court, and I think he's confident and comfortable that he got a fair trial. That's all we were looking for.
1: If found guilty of all three counts, Rinderknecht faces up to 45 years in prison. For NPR News, I'm Steve Futterman in Los Angeles.
0: This is NPR News. Camp Mystic has filed for Chapter 11 bankruptcy nearly a year after flash flooding along the Guadalupe River in Texas killed 28 people at the camp. The fast-rising waters killed 25 girls, two counselors, and the camp's owner. Last November, the families of the victims sued Camp Mystic, arguing the camp's operators failed to protect their children from life-threatening floods. A new report shows nearly a quarter of students in the U.S. are chronically absent from school. NPR's Sequoia Carrillo takes a look at what some states are doing to fix the problem.
3: A student is considered chronically absent if they miss 10% of school for any reason. And in the U.S., that rate sits at 1 in 4 students. That's still up from the 1 in 6 rate prior to the COVID-19 pandemic. Attendance Works, a national nonprofit that looks at the obstacles to getting students to class, is out with its annual report on student attendance. It finds that more states are focusing on local specific guidance to help teachers and administrators prevent absenteeism before it becomes a problem. More states are also investing in data systems to track how many students are absent in real time. This way, districts know when something is a problem versus a year later when they run the numbers. Sequoia Carrillo, NPR News.
0: Among today's matches at the Men's World Cup soccer tournament, Switzerland against Canada and Scotland taking on Brazil. I'm Dave Mattingly, NPR News in Washington.

0: Serious disease has long been missed in black patients because of medical tests that give different scores to black and white people. It's still happening. Next time, Here and Now.
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2: Good morning, I'm Michelle Martin. A game between the New York Yankees and the Detroit Tigers ground to a halt earlier this week. The culprit, a dirt cam. The small underground camera had popped out. Players gathered around it and tried to put it back into place. The Detroit Sportsnet broadcast narrated their efforts from the camera's perspective.
3: Quit stepping on me.
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3: what
4: hey.
3: Are we doing?
2: Thankfully, the grounds crew came out and put the little guy right back in. 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
1: This is Morning Edition from NPR News. I'm Michelle Martin.
2: And I'm A. Martinez. Every year, the NBA draft gives the league's worst teams an opportunity to be center of attention. Last night, teams took turns in the first round of selecting eligible players. Kurt Heelan is the lead NBA writer for NBC Sports. He joins us to break the draft down for us. So, Kurt, the Washington Wizards had the league's worst record. They had the first overall pick. Who they take, and is it a good move?
3: They took A.J. DeBonsa out of BYU, and it's a very good move. This is a franchise cornerstone kind of player, the kind of guy you need in the NBA if you're ultimately going to win at the highest level, the kind of guy who can score, defend, do a little bit of everything, create his own shot. He is one of those household name kind of guys, or has the potential to be at least. And it's going to put Washington on the map. That's a long-suffering fan base that really has something to cheer about now.
2: Yeah, led the nation in scoring, 25 a game. And actually, there wasn't much drama there, I guess, for the second team that was picking. That was the Utah Jazz. They would have wanted DeBonsa because he's from BYU, but they went with Darren Peterson.
3: I know that they were very happy with this. Look, there were three guys at the top of this draft who easily could have been number one. And Peterson is a better fit with what's going on in Utah, the other players on that roster. They already have kind of people of size where DeBonsa would play. They get the 6'5 guard Peterson out of Kansas, who, despite some health concerns during the last year, look, when they played BYU and Kansas met, DeBonsa was the better player for the first half. Yeah, he had to miss the second half with cramping. That's been the concern with him. He had, again, some health and cramping issues. But if he's past that, this is the guy that most scouts had as the person at the top of the draft board before the season started. And if he gets back to that, this is a huge win for Utah.
2: Any surprises in the draft?
3: Strangely, this was not a... There are not a lot of surprises, not a lot of crazy moves. We were kind of talking about how this kind of went to form for an NBA draft that's normally filled with big trades or surprises. I think the most interesting move was Memphis kind of moving back at one point twice. They moved back five spots and picked up 5 second-round picks and still got the guy that they ultimately wanted. So I that was about it. In general, this was not a draft filled with the unusual, which is in of itself a little unusual.
2: Pretty standard draft. Yeah, the one thing that surprised me was Duke guard Isaiah Evans. He was not drafted in the first round. He's probably going to be a top pick in the second round today. But he wore $4 million worth of diamonds, a brooch at $3 million, and a wallet chain at $1 million. I don't know if he owns them. I don't know. Maybe he was just kind of showing them off. But that to wear that kind of ice and then not get drafted, that to me would be a bit of a downer.
3: It would be, and look, there were a few guys there who were not, and this is such a deep draft class, and that's one of the reasons that this was such an anticipated class, is that there were really good players like Evans who would normally be a first-round pick who were not.
2: Yeah, and that's the draft, right? Because you try and build your way toward a championship, but sometimes free agency also kind of comes in and really dictates what you do. Kurt Heelan, lead NBA writer for NBC Sports, thank you very much for breaking the draft down for us.
3: Thank you for having me on.

0: Live from NPR News in Washington, I'm Windsor Johnston. A day after the Senate passed a resolution aimed at limiting President Trump's military action against Iran, the Pentagon is asking Congress for another $80 billion to fund operations in the region. NPR's Quill Lawrence reports.
1: Secretary of Defense Pete Hegseth is lobbying senators to provide $80 billion, mostly to pay for months of war and the thousands of cruise missiles, drones, and interceptors expended after the U.S. and Israel launched a war against Iran. This comes as the White House is asking for a record $1.5 trillion for this year's regular defense appropriation. While defense hawks on Capitol Hill agree that the U.S. must urgently replenish its global stockpile of munitions, the Iran war and the current ceasefire agreement are not popular. And senators from both parties may balk at such staggering expenses when the American voting public still feels the pinch of higher prices at the gas pump and the grocery store. Quill Lawrence, NPR News.
0: It was a big night for New York City Mayor Zohran Mamdani. John Campbell, a member station, WNYC, reports his endorsed slate of congressional candidates won their Democratic primaries on Tuesday.
2: Mayor Mamdani backed three Democrats for the House of Representatives, and all three won. That includes Daria Lisa Avila Chevalier, a community organizer. She toppled incumbent Adriano Espaillat, the chair of the Congressional Hispanic Caucus. Former city comptroller Brad Lander defeated incumbent Dan Goldman. And Claire Valdez, a state lawmaker, won an open seat in Brooklyn and Queens. Their victories marked a major show of strength for the mayor, a significant figure on the political left. And they sent a shock to the Democratic establishment that lined up behind other candidates. Like the mayor, Valdez and Avila Chevalier are members of the Democratic Socialists of America. For NPR News, I'm John Campbell in New York.
0: A federal court in Texas has sentenced eight people labeled as Antifa. The defendants face terrorism charges after the non-fatal shooting of a police officer at an ICE detention facility. Dylan Duke with member station KERA reports.
3: It's the first prosecution of people accused of being affiliated with the Antifa movement since President Trump designated Antifa a domestic terrorist threat last year. Lydia Koza is the wife of defendant Autumn Hill, who was sentenced to 50 years in prison.
4: In the face of this grotesque distortion of anything that could ever have called itself due process, I am livid.
3: Antifa is short for anti-fascist, and it's an ideology, not a centralized organization. The defendants deny any links to terrorism. Their sentences range from 30 to 100 years. For NPR News, I'm Dylan Duke.
0: Stocks are trading higher on Wall Street. The Dow was up 433 points. This is NPR.
5: You're listening to Statewide News from Alaska Public Media. I'm Ava White. The U.S. Senate Tuesday voted to curtail President Trump's use of military force, telling him to cease hostilities against Iran unless Congress explicitly authorizes it. Senator Lisa Murkowski was among four Republicans who voted with Democrats to pass the resolution, 50-48. The House passed the resolution weeks ago. It's not clear it has the force of law, but its passage is a blow to Trump and a reflection of how unpopular the war is. Murkowski said last week that the war and the preliminary agreement to end it seem to have left the United States no better off and Iran no worse off.
6: The difference in position is a lot of money has been spent, some lives have been lost, and yet you have Iran in a place where it almost looks like this was where they were before.
5: The Trump administration and Iran are negotiating a detailed agreement intended to seal the end of the four-month-old conflict. Supporters of the resolution argued the measure is still important to block Trump from restarting it. Senator Dan Sullivan and Representative Nick Begich voted with the majority of Republicans in Congress against the measure. Sullivan did not respond to an interview request, but a spokeswoman said by email that he believes the Iranian regime is weaker than it's been in decades, with its defense and nuclear capabilities devastated. And she said Sullivan thinks U.S. diplomacy is more effective if the use of military force remains on the table. The Denali Borough has lifted evacuation orders for the city of Anderson that has been in place since Saturday due to a nearby wildfire. Forestry officials said in a post on a wildland fire information website that crews have made progress toward fully containing the Starry Fire, aided by hose laid around the blaze and light rain Monday. Borough Mayor Chris Noel says that's good news.
7: We're feeling very good about progress on the fire. They have the crew completed a dozer line all the way around it yesterday. Yeah, things are still in a very good position, and there's been a lot of moisture falling here in the Denali Borough.
5: The lightning-caused Starry Fire was reported Saturday evening. It's burning in a forested area between the Small Parks Highway community of Anderson and Clear Space Force Station, which are separated by a few miles. The fire has burned about 575 acres so far, according to an update Tuesday from the Alaska Division of Forestry and Fire Protection. The division plans to continue keeping the fire from spreading and working toward containment. The Denali Borough said yesterday those who evacuated may return to their homes if they haven't done so already, but that they should stay alert and continue to monitor fire activity. This is Alaska Public Media.
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11: It's Morning Edition from NPR News. May Martinez in Los Angeles, California. President Trump is set to have lunch on Capitol Hill today with Senate Republicans. The get-together comes amid rising tensions between Trump and his congressional colleagues. Now, that lunch could be awkward because moments ago, the president refused to sign a bipartisan housing legislation, the 21st Century Road to Housing Act, as members of the House and Senate gathered for the bill signing. The president says he will not sign it into law unless Congress passes his election legislation, the Save America Act. He made that announcement after four Senate Republicans voted last night with Democrats to advance a resolution directing Trump to pull troops out of the conflict with Iran. Trump has also repeatedly blown up their strategy for getting legislation passed, even while venting his frustration online with Majority Leader John Thune about not getting what he wants done.
12: NPR congressional reporter Sam Greenglass has been keeping a close eye on this relationship, and he's with us now. Good morning, Sam.
13: Good morning, Michelle.
12: So how is this disconnect playing out on the Hill?
13: So just to give you one example of this, Majority Leader Thune thought he had a plan last week to get this key spy tool reauthorized. Democrats were threatening to block it over Trump's pick for acting director of national intelligence. And if Thune could quickly confirm a more acceptable permanent pick, the crisis could be averted. Then just before that confirmation hearing, Trump blew up the plan in a 4 a.m. social media post. Senate Republicans were stunned. The blowback was swift. Alaska Senator Lisa Murkowski described it to me like sled dogs startled by a moose.
14: You got half the team going over here and half the team going over here. It is chaos. And then what that musher has to do is he's got to stop and spend all of his time untangling this mess.
13: And as the musher of the Senate, Thune has had to untangle lots of these messes lately.
12: So why can't they get on the same page when it comes to strategy?
13: So this conflict stems in large part from Trump's push for a strict voter ID law, the Save America Act. He says Republicans will never win another election without it. The reality is that there are just not the votes to pass it in the Senate. Trump has called on Thune to skirt the 60-vote threshold there by eliminating the filibuster. Last week in a post that actually mentioned Thune, he called anyone against that idea a fool. The White House said in a statement that Trump enjoys working with Thune, but Michelle, it's Thune that often has to give Trump a reality check.
12: So what does all this say? What do these episodes say about Thune and his relationship with Trump?
13: Republican Senator John Kennedy told me Thune is like a golden retriever. No one dislikes him. Translation there, Trump's conflict with Thune is really just not personal. And most of the Republican caucus is still behind their leader. And for Thune, the filibuster is about preserving the consensus-driven nature of the Senate. That's what former Republican Senator Saxby Chambliss of Georgia told me. He's a friend of Thune's.
15: He feels very strongly that the institution matters. And we get the best legislation when you have input by Republican and Democrat.
12: So, Sam, are there tangible implications as a result of this friction between the two men?
13: Some Republicans worry Trump is undercutting their shared agenda and focusing more on 2020 than 2026, pushing old claims about stolen elections and targeting incumbents he sees as disloyal. Some of those departing members now feel more uninhibited, like Louisiana Senator Bill Cassidy, who provided a crucial vote to advance that War Powers Act. I did ask Thune whether he worries Trump's actions will hurt Republicans this fall, and he said focusing on pocketbook issues will be the path to keeping the majority. I pressed him, though, if it is hard to stay focused on those things right now, and Thune told me he is trying his best.
12: That is NPR Sam Greenglass. Sam, thank you.
13: You're welcome.
11: We called up someone this morning who can speak more to tensions between Senate Republicans and President Trump. Political strategist Doug High served as communications director for the Republican National Committee. He also spent time as an aide and staffer in the Senate and House. We spoke with him before the president moments ago called off the planned signing of that bipartisan housing legislation. Let's start with what Virginia Senator Tim Kaine on All Things Considered said yesterday.
16: For now, I want to just make sure everybody understands what a big deal it is when in the middle of this conflict, Congress of two Republican houses have looked the president in the face and said, this war is illegal. It's time to stop it.
11: So, Kaine, they're talking about limiting President Trump's war powers in Iran. And the president called the resolution poorly timed and meaningless. And he's right. You know, the second part, meaningless, it doesn't carry the force of the law behind it. So what do you think, Doug? Is this a big deal?
17: It is and it isn't for the reasons that you just stated. Okay. And look, Republicans have been clear, usually more in private, what we've read about in meetings than in public, that they want to be involved in this process. And one of the things that this administration, that this president has never done, going back to the State of the Union address, is give a simple roadmap of here's what we want to do, here's what our objectives are, here's how we define victory. That still exists today, and that's a big part of the Republican frustration that we're hearing about.
11: Is there anything to the fact that Senator Dave McCormick and Mitch McConnell missed the vote, and the Senate voted 50-48, so if they would have been there, maybe it gets defeated by J.D. Vance?
17: Sure. Look, math is hard. Math is hard in the United States Senate. It's hard in the House of Representatives as well. When you have slim margins like this, any absence can cause a real problem legislatively or even on something in a resolution for the administration. How many times have we looked at House votes to see who's absent and who isn't? With Tom Keene, the Republican member of Congress from New Jersey who's been out for 3 months, that makes Mike Johnson's job just a little bit tougher. Obviously, John Thune has some of those problems as well. McCormick was with Trump, so he certainly had a valid excuse with the administration for why he wasn't there.
11: Nevertheless, are you sensing any shift, significant or otherwise, in the party away from Donald Trump?
17: Not anything significant and not anything that we'd know yet. Look, we've heard a lot of stories of tense meetings with senators at the Wednesday lunches yelling at White House staff, secretaries, appointees, and so forth. Donald Trump's going to be at that lunch today. There's a big difference between yelling at staff members and yelling at the president to his face. We'll see how much we hear of that today.
11: What do you consider the biggest rifts between the president and Republicans on Capitol Hill?
17: The biggest risk is what we've seen so far this year, that we're not focused on the issues that voters are very clearly saying that they're focused on. And that starts with affordability. Obviously, the war in Iran is a separate problem, but certainly impacts that as well. And Republicans, and frankly Democrats as well, want to be talking about here's what we're trying to do to reduce costs. And it's why I think the legislation, the 21st Century Road to Housing Act, that passed with huge bipartisan numbers in both the House and the Senate, deserve a lot more attention than they've gotten. We've spent a lot more time in Washington, D.C. on reflecting pools than smart legislation that Republicans and Democrats can talk about in their districts.
11: You know, Doug, I just earlier in the show, I spoke to Mike Lawler, a Republican congressman from New York, about whether for him, if it was a dance, you know, on the line between, you know, not alienating the president, but also, you know, maybe trying to not alienate the voters who might, you know, penalize him for his association with Trump. And for him, he said it wasn't a dance at all. But how risky is it at this point for any Republican to go against President Trump with the midterm elections coming up?
17: Well, it depends on what it is. We've seen Republicans have been able to be critical of the president anytime they want to, depending on what the issue is. And so Lindsey Graham can be very tough on Donald Trump on Tuesday and somehow manages to be on the golf course with him on Saturday. What it means is that they can't be critical of Trump on those things that are capital T Trumpy. And this is where the War Powers Resolution really comes into play. That he lost that vote is something that he's going to bring up in that lunch today. There's no doubt about it.
18: So that you think that's going to be number one on his agenda for that lunch?
17: Well, you never know what's number one on Donald Trump's agenda, because there's the obvious of what we would think it is. And Trump is well known to go in any direction he certainly feels is in his interest at that very moment.
18: All right. That's former Republican National Committee Communications Director Doug High. Doug, as always, thanks.
17: Thank you.
12: Most voters disapprove of the war with Iran that President Trump started. So Tuesday, when the president spoke at a Mack truck plant in Macungie, Pennsylvania, he seemed ready to change the subject. NPR's Daniel Kurtzleben reports.
19: Just ahead of Trump's speech, a reporter asked the president, will Americans support an increase in defense spending for the Iran war when they are struggling financially? In his answer, Trump was insistent.
20: Not only do they support it, they demand it because they won't allow Iran to have a nuclear weapon.
19: And in his speech, there was little sign that Americans might have struggled when the president's attacks on Iran closed the Strait of Hormuz, pushing inflation upward. Trump mainly talked about the conflict as being over.
20: But as you know, we just achieved a historic peace agreement with Iran to end the conflict in the Strait of Hormuz.
19: And to be clear, the U.S. and Iran are still negotiating an end to the war. But the rally was more an opportunity to talk about other topics, in particular the economy, albeit disconnected from how the war affected it. Trump focused largely on past economic accomplishments as opposed to future plans. He touted tax cuts Republicans passed last year, as well as tariffs making foreign cars more expensive.
20: Very importantly, I opposed a 25% tariff on medium and heavy-duty trucks so that Mack Truck could do very well with its factory in Pennsylvania.
19: Trump's approval on the economy is at its lowest point ever, 33%, according to the latest NPR PBS News Marist poll. That's down 6 points from a year ago. And it matters ahead of November's midterms. Trump promoted Republican Representative Ryan McKenzie, who he has endorsed in a tough race in Pennsylvania's 7th District. Besides that, though, Trump ran through his well-known standards. He acknowledged his loyal fans.
20: Oh, look at my guys, front row Joes. I got these front row Joes.
19: He joked about his nicknames for Joe Biden and also joked about transgender people in sports, at one point impersonating a female weightlifter.
20: She's like this, you see, drops him. And she's like devastated for the rest of her life.
19: When he comes back to Washington, though, political reality will still be there. Trump is set to meet with Senate Republicans today, four of whom yesterday voted in favor of a resolution to pull troops from Iran. Danielle Kurtzleben, NPR News.
12: This is NPR News.

0: on the next Fresh Air, the masculinism movement is becoming mainstream. The goal is to fight feminism and restore the primacy of men. A prominent leader wants to repeal the 19th Amendment. We speak with Helen Lewis, who writes about it in The Atlantic. 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
2: 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I'm Michelle Martin.
3: And I'm Martinez. The music of Motown Records was formative to a generation of Detroiters. NPR's Don Gagne would know because he's one of them. He's reported on that for our series America in Pursuit, where stories from around the country illustrate life, liberty, and the pursuit of happiness. But Don found himself wondering about the next generation of Detroiters. Do they get a sense of pride and shared identity from Motown music, or do they groan and roll their eyes when their parents play it in the car? Well, Don visited a storied city high school to find out.
4: This is a Madrigal choir class at Cass Technical High School in Detroit, a place where the legacy of Motown looms large. Diana Ross of the Supremes went here, as did several members of the label's legendary studio band. That history is all around this place, but how much of it do today's students really know?
5: Well, you guys calling out names, so let's listen to this sound. Who do we have?
6: Zachary Five, Temptations.
7: I know you want to leave me, but I refuse to let you go.
4: Teacher William Harrison kicked off the discussion with a question.
8: If there were all of these other record companies and people could have records, right, anywhere, why was there a need for a place like Motown?
4: And student Jordan Reed had an answer.
9: Well, segregation was going on at the time, and the white labels, they didn't really want to give black people an opportunity to showcase themselves, showcase their talents, because they didn't see us as people. So Motown really showed that black people, we can be elegant, we can have talent, we can be whatever we want to be, because Motown gave us the opportunity to be what we know that we are.
4: For Deja Barnes and Brian Howard, Motown holds a deep connection to family memories.
10: Like, black people, everybody playing Motown music at the cookouts. It's something that, like, now we still play it just because, like, it brings everybody together still. And it's like a real sentimental feeling.
11: Growing up, I used to live with my grandmother, and she had this little record player that she used to play Marvin Gaye songs a lot, and we used to just dance to it. I mean, I had no idea what was happening in the songs, but I was just a kid moving around. I was just happy that my nana was up and moving with me.
4: For Soraya Carr, Motown became a source of pride and inspiration.
12: When I was little, I didn't know much about Detroit at all, and I wasn't really proud of it because I didn't know about it. But when I grew up to learn about all the different people who came out of Motown or whoever got big from where I was from, it was very, it was eye-opening to me.
4: For Jordan Reed, Motown also provides a counter-narrative to so much of what the world often thinks about his hometown.
9: I think a lot of times Detroit has so many negative and untrue things just put onto our reputation. And Motown, it just kind of gives us something to brag about to go against that.
4: Now, we should point out it wasn't all praise in this classroom. Just ask Peyton Butler and Denaya Nesbitt.
13: I personally don't really listen to Motown music. I do find it enjoyable. It's just not exactly my cup of tea.
14: Honestly, I used to hate when my mom played all her music. Like, I hated it so bad. But,
5: and this,
14: you know,
5: is Motown.
14: Yes, it would be Motown. Heavy on the Marvin Gaye, though. I said, girl, turn this off. It's too much.
15: I bet you wonder how I knew
4: But even these critiques still came alongside appreciation. Again, Anaya Nesbitt.
14: When I started to listen to my music, especially like Beyonce or different artists, and when they talked about who was their inspiration or the skills that they learned, who they learned them from, I appreciate who they were inspired by more. Like, I appreciate, you know, Diana Ross. I appreciate Michael Jackson for giving my new artists who I listen to those skills.
4: And there's another way Motown has stayed current, through sampling and covers by newer artists.
6: Been spending most of their lives living.
4: However these students first encountered Motown, there was broad agreement on one thing. The music is a part of the city. And more than 50 years after these songs were released, they still resonate with young listeners here. Again, Deja Barnes.
10: When I was younger, I ain't going through nothing for real. I just want to hear about regular music. But as I get older and I can really relate to some of the stuff that they're talking about, the music hit different, literally. Like, it actually means something to me now.
4: Our visit ended with a performance as the male students in the class sang an a cappella version of What's Going On, Marvin Gaye's 1971 soul masterpiece about searching for meaning in troubled times. Don Gagne, NPR News, Detroit.
2: Okay, so we've been talking about musical legends, and now let's talk about some future icons in sport. We're talking about soccer superstars Cristiano Ronaldo and Lionel Messi, who have been playing at the highest level for the better part of two decades.
3: And as this year's FIFA World Cup performances prove, they can still compete with players half their age and add to their legendary status with new individual records.
2: Cristiano Ronaldo, known as CR7, is competing for Portugal, and in Tuesday's group stage game against Uzbekistan, Ronaldo did something no man or woman has done before.
3: He scored goals in six different World Cups for a total of 10 World Cup goals to his name.
2: And he did it all at the age of 41. You know, I'm going to ask, did you break any records at that age?
3: No records, just bones, trying to be Mr. Young Guy at 41, but I shouldn't have. No, I didn't have a Lionel Messi in my life who pushed me to those new heights like Ronaldo does. Now, just a day before Ronaldo set records, it was Messi who added to his long list of accolades.
2: Say more.
3: With two goals in Argentina's win against Austria on Monday, Messi became the leading goal scorer in World Cup history. He now has 18 goals, two more than former German striker Miroslav Klose, and one more than the Brazilian female player Marta.
2: And he's only 39.
3: Yeah.
2: Actually, it's his birthday today, so happy birthday
3: to you. Feliz cumpleaños.
2: Is he the GOAT, a future GOAT?
3: Oh.
2: GOAT-to-be?
3: Yeah, I think he has to be, right?
2: We'll see. But Messi and Ronaldo are, I guess we would say, at the tail end of their careers.
3: Yeah, Argentina already secured its ticket to the knockout stage. Portugal looking to follow suit, which means that fans get to see Messi and Ronaldo maybe play at least two more times. This is NPR News.
15: Toy Story 5 is on the big screen, and one of the movie's plot points is all about little screens. Screen time for kids, that is.
16: When my kids were spending too much time on screens, it made them really grumpy and unpleasant to be around.
15: I'm Scott Detrow. Research shows that screen time gets higher during the summer. A look at the battle between toys and technology on All Things Considered from NPR News.

0: Live from NPR News in Washington, I'm Nora Rahm. President Trump was scheduled to go to Capitol Hill today to sign a housing bill into law. Now he's canceled that ceremony, saying he won't sign that bill until Congress approves the Save America Act that would impose new restrictions on voting. Congress passed the largest housing bill in decades last night with support from both parties. NPR's Stephen Bisaha has more.
1: Probably the part of the bill that's gotten the most attention is that it will ban corporate investors from buying up tons of single-family homes. Politicians have all blamed private equity for gobbling up these homes by putting down cash offers, and that also drives up prices. So this legislation will make it so those big investors can't buy up more than 350 homes.
0: Europe is sweltering under a record-setting heat wave. Officials say dozens of people have died of weather-related causes. France recorded its hottest day ever yesterday. The head of the UN Nuclear Agency says his inspectors will visit nuclear enrichment sites in Iran. Rafael Mariano Grossi says he understands political statements, but inspections are going to happen under the Memorandum of Understanding signed by both the U.S. and Iranian presidents. An Iranian deputy foreign minister has said that inspections can take place only after a final agreement is reached. This is NPR News in Washington. Pakistan's defense minister says he hopes his country can leverage its rising prominence to land more regional defense pacts. NPR's Dia Hadid reports.
2: Pakistan's mediation to try end the latest Mideast war, alongside its performance last year in a days-long war against India, has transformed how it's seen in the region and in Washington. In an interview, the defense minister Khwaja Asif told NPR that he believed there was real possibility of pacts with other regional countries.
3: People talk about it, that Qataris and Turkey, maybe Egypt. There is a real possibility.
2: Pakistan signed a mutual defense pact with Saudi Arabia last September, and Reuters reported that following the start of the U.S. and Israel's war in Iran, Pakistan deployed thousands of troops, fighter jets, and an air defense system to Saudi Arabia. That happened even as it was mediating an end to the war. Dia Hadid, NPR News, Islamabad.
0: Ukrainian officials said today their forces struck a major natural gas processing plant in Russia, setting on fire. The plant is located near Russia's border with Kazakhstan, hundreds of miles from the front line. Camp Mystic, the Texas camp where 25 girls and two counselors died in floods last year, already has announced it won't be open this year. Today it filed for bankruptcy protection. A lawsuit charged the camp did not take the necessary steps to protect those who died. This is NPR News.

0: Black journalist Ethel Payne's reporting on civil rights changed the country, how her story helps tell the story of America, next time, here and now.
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2: Good morning, I'm Amy Martinez. An Australian man broke the world record to become the loudest person on the planet. Joseph McGrail Bateup is an air conditioner cleaner and honorary town crier of Canberra, and he shouted a single word, now, at 122.4 decibels to set the record. That's as loud as being next to a chainsaw, jet engine, or ambulance siren. It took him 7 attempts, and his voice was wrecked for days, so I'm going to save my voice. It's Morning Edition.
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4: This is Morning Edition from NPR News. I'm Michelle Martin.
2: And I'm A. Martinez. When the Trump administration dissolved USAID over a year ago, it disrupted the system, sending a special food made from American-grown peanuts to starving children around the world. Two U.S. factories make this ready-to-use therapeutic food, Georgia-based Manna Nutrition and Edisea in Rhode Island. They're now looking for new delivery channels, as Georgia Public Broadcasting's Grant Blankenship reports.

0: A production line chugs along as Manda Nutrition Compliance Officer Andrea Hines leads a tour of the factory for dignitaries from near and far, including colleagues Adesia Nutrition and Trump administration officials.
1: We have an expansion that will walk past. Once
0: Hines points to cardboard cases sliding by on a conveyor belt.
1: Each case represents 2.5 lives that are going to be saved.
0: For a malnourished child, 3 pocket-sized packs a day for 6 weeks of what's like a sweetened peanut butter can mean the difference between life and death. This factory in Fitzgerald, Georgia, population about 8,000, is one of only 2 in the nation making this ready-to-use therapeutic food, or RUTF. For peanut farmer and Georgia Peanut Commission Vice Chair Joe Botiford, this is a point of pride. A friend, a peanut sheller, used to bring back photos from trips to Africa where kids were given RUTF.
2: You got the before picture, then you got the after picture. Now, unless you're blind, you can pick them out. I mean, I think this is the best humanitarian effort that the peanut industry has.
0: Or had. USAID had been responsible for over half the orders annually for RUTF before the Trump administration dismantled the agency over a year ago. Now orders are at a trickle and cases of RUTF are stacked beneath a huge American flag hanging from the rafters, waiting to be deployed. That's why Manna put on this tour for the dignitaries, including a big lunch, where they and Adesia heard from Alabama native Linda Blanchard.
3: Well, Madam Ambassador, welcome to Fitzgerald. So honored that y'all would take some time.
0: Blanchard is President Trump's ambassador to the United Nations World Food Program, and she explains his take on humanitarian aid.
4: And now this president's doing it bigger and better.
0: With some changes.
4: Instead of its continual aid without showing something and raising these countries up, it's more humanitarian trade.
0: Humanitarian trade, or as some State Department documents call it, commercial diplomacy. The idea is that the U.S. will want something in return for food aid.
4: Under a new umbrella, and it's DHR.
0: DHR is the Bureau of Disaster and Human Response, a new arm of the State Department. It only has about 1/8 of the funding of the former USAID. Research published in the medical journal The Lancet estimates that some 163,000 more children could die annually as a result of the end of USAID. This is why...
5: I'm thinking, if the State Department money takes longer...
0: Then Maria Kasparian with Adesia says they have to find new ways to move their product, with or without the U.S. government.
5: Our ultimate need is getting these life-saving foods to children when they need them, which is now, right? The need didn't stop.
0: For now, both companies are seeing what help is left from private philanthropy. Manna is also selling branded peanut butter to make up shortfalls. For NPR News, I'm Grant Blankenship in Fitzgerald, Georgia.

0: It's Morning Edition from NPR News. I'm E. Martinez.
1: And I'm Michelle Martin. Under the Trump administration, there's new support and federal investment for what are known as crisis pregnancy centers, organizations that try to persuade people not to have abortions. A nonprofit watchdog group says some of those centers are misleading pregnant patients by claiming they can rule out pregnancy complications when they can't. NPR's Selena Simmons-Duffins has this exclusive report.
2: There are thousands of crisis pregnancy centers across the country. They're often Christian organizations whose purpose is to try to keep people from having abortions. Many of the staff are volunteers who may or may not have medical training. Some wear scrubs or white coats and have clients fill out medical questionnaires. The centers usually promote abstinence, provide adoption and parenting resources, and pregnancy tests. All for free.
3: A storefront with an ultrasound machine might describe some crisis pregnancy centers around the country, including in New York.
2: That's Michelle Cooper-Smith, Executive Director of Campaign for Accountability, a nonprofit watchdog group. Her organization sent a letter this week to New York Attorney General Letitia James, shared exclusively with NPR. It requests that the AG's office investigate whether crisis pregnancy centers in New York are fraudulently advertising to women that they can diagnose ectopic pregnancies. That's a rare complication that happens when an embryo implants outside of the uterus. If it implants in a fallopian tube, the tube can rupture, which can be life-threatening. Cooper-Smith's letter cites cases in Texas and Massachusetts where women in those states went to pregnancy centers that missed serious conditions.
3: They were told that their pregnancies were viable or told that, you know, everything was fine. And then later they found themselves in the hospital with an ectopic pregnancy or some other sort of pregnancy complication that was not diagnosed by the crisis pregnancy center.
2: Surprisingly, a major group that represents crisis pregnancy centers agrees that they are not set up to diagnose ectopic pregnancies and should not be making that promise on their websites. The National Institute of Family and Life Advocates supports a network of 1,800 crisis pregnancy centers. Here's the group's Vice President of Legal Affairs, Anne O'Connor, giving a webinar for the Pro-Life Team podcast last year.
4: Do not advertise we can rule out an ectopic. We really don't like to see that language because it is near impossible to rule out an ectopic.
2: She went on to explain that a single ultrasound can't establish whether someone has an ectopic pregnancy. That diagnosis requires multiple blood tests and multiple ultrasounds, and crisis pregnancy centers aren't staffed or set up to provide ongoing medical care for patients. She adds that centers can still talk about ultrasounds.
4: We're doing the ultrasound to see if the fetus is in the womb where it's supposed to be. So language like that.
2: Despite this guidance, Cooper-Smith's organization found 100 examples of centers using language about ruling out ectopic pregnancies on their websites across 49 states. The National Institute of Family and Life Advocates did not respond to NPR's multiple requests for comment. Crisis pregnancy center marketing about ectopic pregnancies often references abortion medication, which has grown dramatically in popularity since Roe v. Wade was overturned. For instance, My Choice Pregnancy Care Center in New York's Hudson Valley says on its website, quote, if you plan on taking abortion pills, book an ultrasound to rule out an ectopic pregnancy, unquote. Dr. Jonas Swartz is a professor of obstetrics and gynecology at Duke Health who's done research on crisis pregnancy centers. He says an ultrasound is not necessary before taking abortion medication.
5: Telemedicine abortion with medication abortion pills has been shown to be safe even without ultrasound.
2: An ectopic pregnancy diagnosis is a process that requires follow-up care and medical or surgical treatment, he says. Abortion medication won't resolve an ectopic pregnancy if there is one, but it won't make it worse either. In other words, these centers are marketing a service that they can't provide and is not medically necessary. Swartz says he's sympathetic to patients navigating the confusing early weeks of pregnancy, who might be worried and who might not be able to get in to see an OBGYN. Quickly.
5: Theoretically, people who would reach out to a crisis pregnancy center are in crisis. They have an unexpected pregnancy or something going on in their pregnancy and they need help.
2: He says the best place to seek that help is with a trained and licensed medical team who can give you complete information and any follow-up care you might need. He wishes more public resources and support were going towards places that can provide that. Selena Simmons-Duffin, NPR News.
0: We are in the height of tick bite season, but when you get bit by a tick, it's not really a bite.
6: They have mouth parts that are remarkably adapted for basically drilling in and anchoring inside your skin.
1: Ouch. Michael Raup is professor emeritus of entomology at the University of Maryland.
6: That's why the tick is so darn hard to remove once it's on.
1: So before you take a ramble through the woods, Raup says it is crucial to slather on tick repellent, and you should follow his fashion advice.
6: I really do look geeky when I do this. But if you're wearing pants, tuck those pant legs into your socks.
0: You can even buy clothing treated with a tick repellent permethrin, or just stay out of the places where ticks are most at home.
1: CDC epidemiologist Allison Hinckley says try your best to avoid the grassy, brushy, or wooded areas.
7: If you're hiking, staying in the middle of a trail is a great way to avoid exposure to those ticks.
0: Once home, our experts suggest you check for ticks in the shower and throw your clothes in the dryer on medium to high heat for about 30 minutes to kill the bugs at any life stage. And Hinckley says if you do find a tick,
7: the best way to remove a tick is to use fine-tipped tweezers, although you can use your fingertips. If there are any parts that get left in your skin after you remove the tick, it's okay.
1: After you remove the tick, Professor Raup recommends sending it to a lab for identification.
6: Not only are they going to identify which species the tick is, these tick testing laboratories will determine actually which species of tick-borne illness pathogen they are carrying.
1: So you can learn what you may have been exposed to.
0: And if you're feeling tired with flu-like symptoms or you have a rash in the shape of a bullseye, the CDC's Hinckley says to act quickly.
7: That's certainly a sign that it's time to get to your healthcare provider. You can get antibiotics for it that help get rid of the infection. And the sooner you get it, the better the outcome.
1: Just a few tips for enjoying and surviving the outdoors in fashion challenge safety. This is Morning Edition from NPR News. I'm Michelle Martin.
0: And I'm A. Martinez.
8: Today is Wednesday, June 24th, 2026. Let's take a look at KYUK's weather for Bethel and the Kuskokwim Delta today. Partly sunny with a high near 72, west wind 5 to 10 miles per hour. Tonight, scattered showers and thunderstorms before 1 a.m., then isolated showers. Mostly cloudy with a low around 51. Light south wind increasing to 10 to 15 miles per hour in the evening. For the lower Kuskokwim Valley today, scattered showers with thunderstorms also possible after 1 p.m. Mostly sunny with a high near 69. Southwest wind around 5 miles per hour. Tonight, showers and thunderstorms likely mainly before 10 p.m. Mostly cloudy with a low around 49. Southeast wind around 10 miles per hour. For Anchorage today, a slight chance of rain before 7 a.m. Mostly sunny with a high near 61. Calm wind becoming west around 5 miles per hour in the morning. Tonight, partly cloudy with a low around 51. South wind around 5 miles per hour. And for the vessel tides, a low tide of 0 feet at 9 a.m. and a high tide of 3 feet at 2:30 p.m. and a low tide of 1 foot at 10:15 p.m. Sunrise time this morning was at 5:10 a.m. Sunset time will be at 12:28 a.m. Guyana Jacknuck for listening to KYUK 640 a.m. Mani Mumta face of me.
9: We got the gimp. I think the gimp's sleeping. Yeah, I guess you just have to go wake him up now, won't you?
10: Hello? Live from NPR News in Washington, I'm Nora Rahm. President Trump suddenly canceled his plans to sign bipartisan legislation intended to lower housing costs for Americans. NPR's Franco Ordonez reports Trump says he won't sign until the Senate passes a sweeping elections bill.
11: The president canceled the signing ceremony, which was to be held on Capitol Hill less than 2 hours before it was set to take place. Trump wrote on his Truth Social website that passing his Save America Act is a national emergency and needs to be the priority. Trump has repeatedly pressured Republican leaders in the Senate to force through the legislation that would add new voter ID requirements and proof of citizenship rules. It's just the latest example of growing friction between Trump and Senate Republicans, who the president has complained are moving too slowly and not aggressively enough. Senate Majority Leader John Thune has said publicly that the Senate does not have the votes, but Trump says leaders should then eliminate the Senate filibuster to pass the measure. Franco Ordonez, NPR News, the White House.
10: Several states held primaries yesterday. In New York, Mayor Zohran Mamdani successfully backed three candidates running for the U.S. House, including two who are also Democratic Socialists. In South Carolina, President Trump had endorsed both candidates who ran in the Republican primary for governor. The state attorney general, Alan Wilson, was the winner. Secretary of State Marco Rubio is in the Middle East for talks with Arab leaders. NPR's Aya Petrelli reports Rubio met with the leader of the United Arab Emirates and next goes to Kuwait and Bahrain.
12: All three countries host U.S. troops and have been targeted by Iranian missiles and drones, including during the past months of ceasefire. But they weren't consulted on the U.S.-Israeli decision to launch the war. Now Rubio tells reporters in the UAE that he's in the Gulf to listen, quote, more than we are to talk.
13: We want to hear their thoughts, especially in the aftermath of this weekend in Switzerland, and make sure that their views are taken into account in every decision that we make, because they're our partners.
12: That meeting in Switzerland between the U.S. and Iran concluded with the U.S. temporarily lifting oil sanctions as Iran reopens the Strait of Hormuz. Rubio's regional tour does not include a stop in Israel, which is opposed to ceasefires with Iran and in Lebanon. Aya Beltraoui, NPR News, Dubai.
10: Investors are waiting for fresh signals today about the artificial intelligence boom. NPR's Scott Horsley reports they're hoping for a rebound after a sell-off in tech stocks yesterday.
14: Computer chip maker Micron is set to report quarterly earnings later today, and investors will be on the lookout for any signs about the staying power of the AI boom. Micron shares were hammered on Tuesday, but they're still way up since the beginning of the year. The Dow Jones Industrial Average wants to capture a bit more of the AI frenzy. The people who manage the index are adding Google's parent company next week. Verizon will drop out of the Dow to make way for Google's parent Alphabet. Scott Horsley, NPR News, Washington.
10: This is NPR.
15: You're listening to Statewide News from Alaska Public Media. I'm Ava White. A bill that passed the state legislature with near unanimous support won't become law. The legislation would have required more state oversight of children in psychiatric facilities. Governor Mike Dunleavy vetoed the bill last week, and lawmakers didn't have the votes to override his decision. State House Representative Maxine Dybert, a Democrat from Fairbanks, introduced the bill. She says she was saddened by Dunleavy's veto.
16: And it's a very good bill to protect our youth, especially our most vulnerable youth, and to give some oversight to family who care about these children. They want the best. They're away from home. No one likes that. You want to know what's going on. And you also want to communicate.
15: The bill would have required psychiatric institutions like North Star and Alaska Psychiatric Institute to report to the state when they use chemical or physical restraints on minors. Kids would also have been allowed private video calls with family members for up to 2 hours per week. Right now, Dybert says kids only get 10 minutes on the phone per week with staff present. She says the bill was inspired by a 2022 Department of Justice report that faulted Alaska for violating federal law, partially because the state relied too much on institutionalizing kids. North Star has faced allegations of abuse of patients, understaffing, and dangerous conditions. In explaining his veto, Dunleavy wrote that the bill would have duplicated existing oversight. But Dybert says that reasoning doesn't hold.
16: If he read that DOJ report, he should be able to read that there needs to be a lot of things that need to be addressed at these institutions to make sure our youth are safe. And that has to do with letting families know, like, your child was secluded. your child was chemically restrained, that transparency.
15: Dybert says she plans to reintroduce the bill next session. An environmental group sued the Trump administration on Monday over its failure to grant Endangered Species Act protections to sunflower sea stars. The Alaska Beacon reports the Center for Biological Diversity filed its lawsuit in U.S. District Court for the Northern District of California. The National Oceanic and Atmospheric Administration's Fisheries Service in 2023 proposed listing the species as threatened across its entire range, which stretches from Baja California to Alaska, but the agency missed the legally mandated 12-month deadline for issuing a rule, thus violating the Endangered Species Act, according to the lawsuit. A NOAA spokesperson said the agency has been working on the listing and continues to do so. This is Alaska Public Media.
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19: Kuyana koklik na ako vigni pinrilng ng mga mikil ngut lit na ako tuyo ng alutin. 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

0: This is KYUK Public Radio for the Yukon-Kuskokwim Delta. I'm Evan Erickson. The U.S. Senate on Tuesday voted to curtail President Trump's use of military force, telling him to cease hostilities against Iran unless Congress explicitly authorizes it. Senator Lisa Murkowski was among four Republicans who voted with Democrats to pass the resolution 50-48. The House passed the resolution weeks ago. It's not clear it has the force of law, but its passage is a blow to Trump and a reflection of how unpopular the war is. Murkowski said last week that the war and the preliminary agreement to end it seem to have left the United States no better off and Iran no worse off.
1: The difference in position is a lot of money has been spent, some lives have been lost, and yet you have Iran in a place where almost looks like this was where they were before.
0: The Trump administration and Iran are negotiating a detailed agreement intended to seal the end of the four-month-old conflict. Supporters of the resolution argued the measure is still important to block Trump from restarting it. Senator Dan Sullivan and Representative Nick Begich voted with the majority of Republicans in Congress against the measure. Sullivan did not respond to an interview request, but a spokeswoman said by email that he believes the Iranian regime is weaker than it has been in decades, with its defense and nuclear capabilities devastated. And she said Sullivan thinks U.S. diplomacy is more effective if the use of military force remains on the table. The bill that passed the state legislature with near unanimous support won't become law. The legislation would have required more state oversight of children in psychiatric facilities. Governor Mike Dunleavy vetoed the bill last week, and lawmakers didn't have the votes to override his decision. State House Representative Maxine Dybert, a Democrat from Fairbanks, introduced the bill. She says she was saddened by Dunleavy's veto.
2: And it's a very good bill to protect our youth, especially our most vulnerable youth, and to give some oversight to family who care about these children. They want the best. They're away from home. No one likes that. You want to know what's going on. And you also want to communicate.
0: The bill would have required psychiatric institutions like North Star and Alaska Psychiatric Institute to report to the state when they use chemical or physical restraints on minors. Kids also would have been allowed private video calls with family members for up to 2 hours per week. Dybert says right now kids only get 10 minutes on the phone per week with staff present. She says the bill was inspired by a 2022 Department of Justice report that faulted Alaska for violating federal law, partly because the state relied too much on institutionalizing kids. North Star has faced allegations of abuse of patients, understaffing, and dangerous conditions. In explaining his veto, Dunleavy wrote that the bill would have duplicated existing oversight. But Dybert says that reasoning doesn't hold.
2: If he read that DOJ report, he should be able to read that there needs to be a lot of things that need to be addressed at these institutions to make sure our youth are safe. And that has to do with letting families know, like, your child was secluded, your child was chemically restrained, that transparency.
0: Dybert says she plans to reintroduce the bill next session. High energy costs are a fact of life in remote rural Alaska with few easy answers. But a brother and sister team from Bethel who recently won top honors at an innovation competition hosted by the University of Alaska Fairbanks are committed to being part of the solution. Here's a report. Fraternal twins Drini and Viosa Palumbi have more in common than the same birthday. So far, their education and career paths have followed side by side. The brother and sister graduated from high school with college credit gained through the ANSEP program and are currently studying mechanical engineering at the University of Alaska Anchorage. The Palumbi twins are busy advancing a prototype of a device that attaches to home boilers and aims to reduce heating costs in cold weather climates.
3: Essentially, it takes heat that would have been wasted by the boiler and just repurposes it to heat incoming water.
0: Their Arctic Heat Recovery System design earned the top prize and $21,000 at the Alaska Innovation Competition hosted by the University of Alaska Fairbanks. The same day, the pair celebrated their 20th birthday.
4: Honestly, it was such a whirlwind of emotions because during the finals of that competition, we still had finals for our semester course. And, you know, we're taking rigorous engineering courses, so stresses were high. It was a lot of good news that day.
0: This summer, the Palumbis are both in Washington, D.C., interning with a wildlife conservation nonprofit. In their off hours, they're plugging away at their prototype.
3: On my table right in front of me, we have a couple thermocouples and sensors. We're in two separate apartments, but we take turns whose room carries all the junk.
0: Drini says the heat recovery concept is nothing new, but that it's so far been focused on large-scale commercial applications.
3: I guess a lot of people just don't see a profit margin in developing it for Alaskan citizens, like residents, to use, but we're not really in it for the profit. We're in it because it's clean, it saves oil, it saves money, it saves pollutants from entering the atmosphere. It's just, hopefully it'll be good all around.
0: Friends and family in Bethel, where fuel prices have recently spiked due to the war in Iran, are eager to be the first to test the device. The Palumbis say it has the potential to save homeowners thousands of dollars per year. They say the money they earned at this year's Arctic Innovation Competition is going directly into making the heat recovery system a reality. The second-generation Albanian-Americans credit their mother for pushing them to apply together for the competition. Vilsa says the parallel paths her and her brother have taken come down to family ties.
4: Within Albanian culture, one of the core values is being like very family oriented. So I guess that's always been why we've been like gravitated towards doing the same things, because we've always been close.
0: Both say they could end up specializing in different engineering fields down the road, but for now, they say they're enjoying being a team as long as they can. This is KYUK News. I'm Evan Erickson. Koyana for listening. Please share your news tips, comments, or suggestions. You can email us at news@kyuk.org or message us on Facebook. 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

0: 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Unnoma kachir dachtir pokli 72 degrees west lam gano kchirulin 5 miles per hour. Ata kutla sakitang luni amirlik patlung luni pokli 50 degrees north lam gano kchirulin 5 to 10 miles per hour. 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
2: Today is Wednesday, June 24th, 2026. Let's take a look at KYUK's weather for Bethel and the Kuskokwim Delta today. Partly sunny with a high near 72, west wind 5 to 10 miles per hour. Tonight, scattered showers and thunderstorms before 1 a.m., then isolated showers. Mostly cloudy with a low around 51. Light south wind increasing to 10 to 15 miles per hour in the evening. For the lower Kuskokwim Valley today, scattered showers with thunderstorms also possible after 1 p.m. Mostly sunny with a high near 69. Southwest wind around 5 miles per hour. Tonight, showers and thunderstorms likely mainly before 10 p.m. Mostly cloudy with a low around 49. Southeast wind around 10 miles per hour. For Anchorage today, a slight chance of rain before 7 a.m. Mostly sunny with a high near 61. Calm wind becoming west around 5 miles per hour in the morning. Tonight, partly cloudy with a low around 51. South wind around 5 miles per hour. And for the vessel tide, a low tide of 0 feet at 9 a.m. and a high tide of 3 feet at 2:30 p.m. and a low tide of 1 foot at 10:15 p.m. Sunrise time this morning was at 5:10 a.m. Sunset time will be at 12:28 a.m. Kuyana Jacknack for listening to KYUK 640 AM Manimum to Face of Me. 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
5: Here's your climate highlight for KYUK. It's the summer solstice time of year when the sun is highest in the sky and we receive the most solar heating. Now, it's kind of fun to have the time of the solstice right down to the nearest minute this year, June 21st at 12:24 a.m. But from the climate perspective, the several-week window from mid-June to early July, when solar heating is very close to the level on the solstice day itself, matters more. While the early afternoon sun here is lower in the sky than it is in the lower 48, the long days make up most of the difference. At this time of year, the YK Delta receives about the same amount of solar heating as places in the lower 48 like Portland or Denver. Of course, this is not the warmest time of the year in the region, as land and especially oceans continue to warm long after solstice. From about Bethel and upriver, the average temperatures for the year peak the second week of July. On the immediate coast, though, temperatures for the year typically peak in the last week of July. I'm Rick Tolman with the Alaska Center for Climate Assessment and Preparedness at the University of Alaska Fairbanks.

In a rare display of bipartisanship, the U.S. Senate approved a landmark affordable housing bill. But Native housing advocates say it neglects specific mention of the population that is disproportionately most affected by the high cost of housing. We'll hear more on the next Native America Calling.

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1: You're listening to Wellness Wednesday, a show about health and wellness in the Yukon-Kuskokwim Delta. This week, Peace Talk with the Tundra Women's Coalition.
2: Good morning. Welcome to Wellness Wednesday. I'm Gabby Salgado, joined here this morning with Taylor Finley from TWC. Good morning, Taylor.
3: Good morning. Yeah, thank you for having me on my Peace Talk
2: show. Yeah, yeah. Always love having you on your own show.
3: Absolutely. Well, I love coming to talk about wellness in the Yukon-Kuskokwim Delta. I figured we sort of checked in last month about our Teens Acting Against Violence group and sort of what we were up to this summer. So I was hoping I could take some time to update everybody about how our big trip to Dillingham went, how our big trip down to Minnesota is looking, and then also sort of take a minute to give an update on all of the violence prevention activities going on in Bethel and sort of what our goal is for the future. You know, sometimes we talk in the larger scale theoretical about prevention and about wellness, but I think today it'd be really cool to sit and talk a little bit about what we're doing here in Bethel and how we want things to look as we move forward more.
2: Absolutely. Let's start with Dillingham, because I know that was a big trip and kind of what our focus was the last show.
3: Mm-hmm.
2: How was that trip, and what did you guys get from that?
3: Absolutely. Great question. So we took 10 young people to Dillingham, me, my coworker, and 10 between 13 and 15-year-olds. We did have a birthday, so one ticket going with Grant was a child ticket when we left and an adult ticket when we went back, which is very exciting. But the group of 10 really got to serve as sort of knowledge bringers. Like, they were the subject matter experts, and the young people in Dillingham and the young people from King Salmon really did want to learn from the TAV members about how they make a difference in community, like what they do, what their peer education looks like. So we showed the two different teen groups the healthy relationships videos that we made with KYUK, and we showed them the PSAs that we've made with KYUK. And I did an example of the healthy relationships, like, in school presentation that we present at high school, middle school and high school. And the way that the teens were able to, like, interact, you could tell that they had heard me give this presentation a whole bunch of times. Like, I was explaining things like mandatory reporting, which is that safe adults in certain roles, like teachers or victim services workers, like people at TWC, if we hear, suspect, or think there might be any kind of abuse happening to anybody 18 or older, or 18 or younger, or a vulnerable adult, that's something we have to report to law enforcement and to Office of Children's Services. And listening to the TAV people hear me explain mandatory reporting, like, probably for the 40th time, they're like, oh my goodness, Taylor, like, we get it. When are we going to talk about something else? But what was cool then is that when their peers had questions or, like, wanted some clarification, they didn't come to me to ask me questions. They came and were able to ask the young people, to ask the teens from Bethel, our TAV members, which was really, really cool. In our debrief with the other adult mentors from from King Salmon and Dillingham, I'm getting my trips mixed up. The adult mentors really noticed how engaged TAV was and how knowledgeable they were, to the extent that they asked us to come back once school starts up this year, so that the TAV members can give the presentations in the schools in Dillingham and in King Salmon, which is awesome.
2: That's amazing and, like, such a great... I don't know what I'm looking for. Like,
3: it's like a testament, a representation to them.
2: Yeah, to the kids, mm-hmm. TAV and TWC to Bethel and the region to show how wonderful these kids are and how excited they are, like, you know, rolling their eyes, oh, we've heard this presentation before, but, like, still wanting to pass along this information mm-hmm. and, you know, be those peer educators, which, I mean, they've been, you know, working to do and become.
3: Absolutely. It's really cool. Our group right now, some of them I've been working with since they, like, barely had turned 12, and now we're getting to 14, 15, and so, like, the change in development and, like, how young people at that age are able to communicate differently now that they're a little bit older, and what they understand now that they're a little bit older, there's a big difference, and it's like, it's a really exciting shift into, before they would help me a lot with, like, the younger kid presentations, talking about personal body safety, being in the elementary school classes, but they were kind of uncomfortable seeing high schoolers, 17, 18-year-olds as their peers, and now as they're continuing to grow up, as they're understanding themselves, seeing them still hold this information as so important and remain so engaged is so exciting. I'm just, like, immensely grateful to be able to be a part of the group.
2: I'm going to take a step back. So for those who are tuning in now but didn't tune in last month mm-hmm. or forgot last month, can you tell us a little bit about what you were doing in Dillingham, and you know, there's more to it because more is to come. Can you tell us a little bit about this Western Alaska Youth Conference?
3: Sure, yeah. So we called it Wake Up Western Alaskan Youth Conference for Upstream Prevention. And upstream prevention is that idea that we talk about on Wellness all the time of the story is that people were falling in the river and they couldn't get saved, and they're like, why are all these people falling in the river? So they got, you know, people with nets, and they brought out people with boats, and they would fish the people out of the river that when they were falling in and try to save them from drowning. The concept of upstream prevention is, hold on a second, why are all these people in the river? You look upstream and you notice that the bridge is broken. So your upstream prevention effort to prevent people drowning is to fix the bridge, right? Fixing those problems before they happen is what we're focusing on. And the way, you know, what the problem is upstream is different in every community. And so every year, TAV goes to the Lead-On Conference, which is like a statewide prevention-focused youth leadership gathering. And Lead-On's been going on for 15 years now, I think, and that's the whole state. Well, the Dillingham folks ended up having some extra funding and were like, Lead-On is amazing, but what's upstream prevention in our bigger communities is just a lot different. So what if we sort of replicated this model in a Western Alaskan sort of context, seeing that in more rural communities and smaller communities, the work that we do is different enough that it bears, you know, brainstorming together of what that could look like and how our situations are a little bit more unique. So the Dillingham folks, their teen groups are a little bit less established, and they're more like drop-in hangout after school than strictly like peer education, of which TAV is kind of half and half. So it was a really good chance for TAV to be an example of, like, this is what your group could be when your staffing is consistent and you have young people who are engaged. Like, how do you get to that point? It was really cool to be able to be sort of a aspiration for communities similar to our size with similar resources, seeing how we can work together. Like, that was exciting. Yeah.
2: And now that you have gone through one mm-hmm. Wake Up, and it seems like it was a great experience, is this something that will continue everything is funding dependent.
3: But, sure.
2: Something that will continue for Western Alaska with Bethel, with, you know, Dillingham, I almost said Sitka also.
3: My bad.
2: With Dillingham, King Salmon, will it have the opportunity to expand to become more more of Western Alaska?
3: Sure. So that is absolutely our goal. You know, we started this year in total, there are about 20 young people between all three groups, and we have absolutely looked at planning a Wake Up Round 2 for 2027, probably with the same three communities, but we're looking at the idea of moving where it's hosted, sort of wherever they're the most kids coming from, going somewhere else so that the young people, the teens, get to see different places and experience different things. So we're tentatively planning going to King Salmon next year with Bethel, Dillingham, and King Salmon, with the hope over time that if we establish a pretty solid track record that we'll be able to expand and include more areas. I would like to, of course, focus on the YK Delta and expand outside of Bethel. TWC used to be able to do a similar conference called Teens Lead Ahead, which included people from all across the region, like 50 to 100 young people from villages all across the YK Delta every year for a long time. We had some different funding sources that specifically paid for that every single year. But as we're, you know, showing the engagement and how young people change, like move the needle of violence prevention in communities and in schools, I think we'll be able to gain back some support and hopefully see that continue to grow. We are presenting on how that conference went at the statewide level to our main funders. So we have the attention and are really bringing focus to how important and how different violence prevention in the work that we do is different in rural and off the road system areas. So really exciting stuff.
2: It's very exciting stuff. And, you know, it's just the tip of the iceberg for mm-hmm. TAV. There's so much going on. We touched on this last week a little bit, but I'd love to talk about it more. Just the summer, there's been, well, let's start with your next trip, and then we'll go into everything
3: sure.
2: that's been going on.
3: Everything. I know you're excited to talk about our lizard keychains later, but we will get to it.
2: I was like, should we do Teen Wednesday now? No, there's more big things and but the lizard keychains.
3: We get up to some fun stuff. Sort of along that line, I was talking with my supervisor, Eileen, the director at TWC, and we were kind of conceptualizing, like, what is successful about our prevention programming in TAV? What has been the change in the last 2 years that brings people in, that young people want to engage? And I think we really have shifted to a, not shifted, but, like, re-engaged in being very youth-led and youth-focused. So we listen to what teens are interested in and what they care about and, like, what they think is fun. And we really are cooking with this formula of, like, three parts fun and one part education that sort of sets the scene to have positive relationships with adult mentors, to, like, be safe, to know that you can be silly and have fun and sort of the ability to take the mask off and relax. And having that three parts fun and the building of that trust and relationship is what gets us to be able to have these really profound experiences, like being educators and leaders in Dillingham, like making our PSAs, like going into schools and teaching people about consent, striking that balance of really, really fun stuff and also really serious, important community-led stuff. So our Outward Bound trip that we're about to go on is really going to be another blend of those two things. We leave on 4th of July. We were supposed to leave on the 5th, but our flights got canceled and rearranged. So we're going to fly out with the fireworks on July 4th for a 9-day canoeing trip with 6 14 and 15-year-olds. And we will be canoeing the river between Minnesota and Wisconsin. And the focus there, it's Outward Bound is a really cool model. It's like an outdoor classroom, right? You know, you learn wilderness skills, you learn about the plant life, wildlife, how the river works and functions in that environment, but you also, there's a lot of time for personal growth, development, learning things that are difficult, overcoming things that are hard, learning all these skills all at once, being together for 9 days straight. Like, it really is intended to be personal development focused. And what I really love is how they present that same idea of, like, a lot of this is going to be super, super fun. We'll get to swim and paddle around and laugh and be silly, but it's also really difficult work, you know. On that other hand, that three quarters, one quarter kind of balance, we'll be carrying our really heavy boats. We'll be packing in, packing out every day. It'll probably be hot. It'll probably be buggy, you know. I think that it's a really great sort of analogy for the work that we do when we're back in Bethel of taking a challenging situation and being able to get the full range, the full spectrum of fun to difficult to meaningful out of it.
2: I mean, as someone myself who, like, you know, had a hard time paying attention, mm-hmm. or, you know, would get fidgety in a classroom setting, I feel like, you know, having that fun element,
3: yeah.
2: while also, like, you're, like, sneaky learning, you know, kind of thing.
3: Oh, absolutely.
2: You're like, I am taking away so much from this, while at the same time I'm feeling like I'm just having a grand old time, although
3: mm-hmm.
2: working difficult. This trip sounds amazing. I wish I had had that opportunity,
3: right.
2: as a youth to, you know, go out and learn while also, like, you know, having fun.
3: Mm-hmm.
2: Summer camp, but this sounds great.
3: Yeah, it'll be really, really cool. I think it's Outward Bound really focuses on, like, time for personal reflection, and we had so many kids that were interested in coming, we actually had to have them write essays to sort of, like, tell us why they were interested. And what was so cool is that chance for personal reflection, that chance to disconnect, be away from phones, be away from social media, that's what everyone was the most excited about. So I'm really, really interested to see how it goes. I know it'll be fun, but I'm interested to hear at the end sort of what people gain from the experience. We'll report back for sure.
2: Excellent. Yeah, that idea that they want to take the technology away. They want to, you know, experience everything without a phone in their hand.
3: Mm-hmm.
2: I get it.
3: Same.
2: Take me with you.
3: Literally. We're taking a whole bunch of disposable cameras.
2: Oh.
3: We can't even take books. Isn't that wild?
2: It's wild.
3: Like, be in the wilderness.
2: Yep.
3: Be with yourself. Learn to sit in your own brain. And even me, you know, I'm turning 33, and I'm like, wait. Are you sure?
2: Are you sure about that?
3: It'll be a great practice no matter who you are, what you know, how old you are. It'll be a learning experience for me as well, for sure. And that's going to be, we'll be there July 4th through 15th. And we're also going to the Mall of America, and I'm taking a poll of whether we do the amusement park or the aquarium.
2: Oh.
3: I think everybody wants to go to the aquarium.
2: Well, the aquariums are great.
3: It's going to be really cool. I think we might do, like, a scavenger hunt of, find a aquarium creature, every letter of the alphabet, and, like, get a prize situation.
2: You got to make sure the aquarium actually has all the...
3: Nope.
2: Okay. So they're, like, looking around for the Z.
3: Like, you got to go find it. No, I'm just kidding. No. We're truthful, and we do not gaslight a tab. It will be fun, though. The good balance of, like, Outward Bound's going to be hard. The aquarium's going to be fun, and we'll chill and have a good time.
2: It sounds so great. I'm so excited for you guys. And I'm really excited for this will be the July, you know, wellness when you guys are back,
3: mm-hmm.
2: and you've, you know, canoed
3: mm-hmm.
2: down this river. I'm looking forward to hearing how that went.
3: Yeah, I'm hoping I can bring some of the teens with me and have them talk about their experience. That's my goal. But some of them get a little bit nervous to be on the radio, so we're hoping to overcome that fear.
2: It's something good to practice, you know. But we've talked about the big things. We've talked about
3: mm-hmm.
2: the Dillingham trip. We've talked about this upcoming Outward Bound trip. But so much has been happening in TAB this summer. Not only in TAB, but with, like, youth programming for
3: mm-hmm.
2: the summer. And I'm talking specifically about the lizard keychains. No, I'm talking specifically about the Teen Wednesdays.
3: Yeah.
2: Which includes the lizard keychains.
3: It sure does.
2: Can you tell us a little bit about how that's been going? It's a program that's been going on throughout June, and it'll end at the end of June.
3: Mm-hmm.
2: But it seems like it's been, you know, well attended and well received.
3: It has been. Absolutely. So it's really cool. We're having a great time. So we've talked about on Wellness that TWC hosts the Violence Prevention Coalition. So that's kind of any agency or organization or involved individuals in the community who are like, we want to see reduced rates of negative outcomes, whether that's violence, whether that's homelessness, whether that's substance use. We want to prevent these outcomes in our community. Come together and we figure out what we can do to sort of create opportunities for people to build strengths, be together, be in community, and participate in healthy activities, right? So through that Violence Prevention Coalition, we work with KYUK a lot, we work with the library a lot, we work with AVCP a lot, ONC. There's a lot of people who come together and are passionate about this work. So for the summer, the library, the Kuskokwim Consortium Library, was interested in pairing with us. They do teen programming during the school year, but they were like, we sort of lose contact with that age group over the summer because people are busy, et cetera. So we partnered with the library at the Teen Center to every Wednesday in June do a summer reading themed activity. So they're all based around, loosely, the plant the seed, read theme. And we've really gotten to focus on being outside. We, like, did water gun fights. We did some tie-dyeing. We did a karaoke day. Today we're making, you know, those pony beads in, like, the string that you can burn to put together. You make the lizards. The last time I made one was in Girl Scouts in first grade, but I'm really, really excited. Getting us all active, getting us engaged, having us do healthy, fun activities led by Michaela at the library. It's been super fun. And it's not just the TAV youth that have been coming. It's open to everyone, 12 to 18. So we've had other young people who, you know, hopefully, if they're interested in TAV, will choose to continue to participate in other teen events we put on.
2: I feel like it's also a great opportunity. You know, some people may not be involved in summer camp. And I know sometimes as a child, if I wasn't doing summer camp, all I would do is sit at home. And, you know, scrolling wasn't quite a thing yet when I was, in school. But the same idea, watching TV or just kind of sleeping. And so having that opportunity to just get out of the house, to go to a new space. You know, it's a short window. It's about an hour and a half, two hours?
3: Yeah, it's like 2 hours, but we have a bunch of kids and we do pickups and drop-offs, so it's sort of shaved off at the beginning and end because drop-offs are taking like an hour plus.
2: Because you've got so many kids.
3: Which is such an amazing problem to have. And also, I think it cannot be overstated the importance of sort of presenting activities and programming in the way they need to be presented. Like, if transportation wasn't included in the activities, nobody could come. And I think TWC does a really great job of sort of, like, listening to the need and adapting what we do to match what the community is asking for, what they need, what can make these events successful. So I joke that I spent all of my money to get my social work master's degree to be an Uber driver, but like truly being an Uber driver is a blessing, and like some of the most wonderful conversations. And like if I wasn't Uber driving, nobody would be able to come because transportation is such a huge barrier here. And it's our job to break down barriers so that people can access safety and build these skills that we're working to teach. So I love driving a big van all over town, and Teen Wednesdays have been so much fun.
2: KYUK got the opportunity to go. We're also working with the Violence Prevention Coalition and TAV to do our next session of next season of Yubik Word of the Week words. And so we started recording the audio. And so we were at Teen Wednesday last week, and we'll be there this week to record this audio. But, you know, I've sat in on TAVs, and they're great, they're awesome, they're wonderful. But it was fun to see new kids joining for Teen Wednesday, kids that would, you know, be at the library or, like we were talking about, just, you know, at home, or maybe their summer camps ended and they needed somewhere else to go.
3: Absolutely.
2: And so, you know, seeing things grow, I think, has been really great. And last week they did karaoke, and, you know, not everyone wanted to do karaoke. Some people wanted to go play on the playground. Some people were playing Jenga in the corner. And, you know, it's a structured activity, but, you know, people, they can do what they want. They can, you know.
3: Being in the teen center has been, like, so wonderful for exactly that reason. Like, it's really difficult to pick one activity that 15 people want to do, you know? So having the ability to put on a movie in one room and bring out the tetherball in the other room and have folks go play with the water guns on the playground, like, the ability to be adaptive and, like, engage with kids and what they want to do is amazing. And even just, like, with the example of Jenga, we played a couple rounds of Jenga, and I was like, yo, what if we write truth or dares on either side of the block so that when you pull it out, you have to do a truth or dare? And they're like, oh, that's so much fun. Like, let's do that. And so then I'm writing as my truths, like, positive affirmation things, like, tell the person next to you your favorite thing about them. What do you do when you're feeling alone? You know what I mean? And, like, really working in, we work in those little education biddies into the silliest thing, like playing a board game. And it's, I think it's really, it's going well. I think people enjoy it, and having some heart and some depth to the fun things just makes them more engaging even.
2: It's that sneaky learning.
3: We're sneaky learning all over the place. It's pretty fun.
2: Let's talk about the Violence Prevention Coalition and, you know, the use of the teen center and how that has worked with the Violence Prevention Coalition. We've talked about how TAV has used the space. We've talked a little bit about how KYUK has used the space in collaboration with TAV and the library. But this space is, you know, open to anybody who is part of the Violence Prevention Coalition and has been used since TWC has been able to have access to it. Like, every week outside of TAB, there's an activity going on.
3: Yeah, it's wild. I manage that calendar, and I'm surprised every time I look at it how many things are stacked on that calendar. I can just give you all the quick stats I put together, because I was like, dang! So we gained access to the Teen Center at the end of March, and so these stats are for April, May, and June, sort of our second quarter stats. But in that time, six different organizations have been able to have events at the Cultural Center, at the Teen Center. Six different community organizations for a total of 70 uses. 70 events in the last 3 months have happened at the Teen Center, whether that's TAV every Monday, Wednesday. Wednesday, Thursday, Friday, help me. Whether that's TAV every Wednesday, Thursday, Friday. SWAG hosted a songwriting workshop and the teens got to write a song. KYUK coming in to film You Pick Word of the Week. Bethel Actors Guild is having our rehearsals for our summer play there. So there's all age groups, all kinds of activities, all focused on creating those healthy, safe third spaces. Which is so spectacular. Those 70 events we've seen over 430 people come and engage in activities at Teen Center, which is amazing for one quarter in our first quarter of programming, seeing all of these people come out. You know, it really shows that there is, you know, a gap of free, fun, accessible things to do, and being able to sort of begin to bring that net tighter together and create opportunities for people is really, really exciting. just let people have fun. We talk about it when we're talking about violence prevention. I say it every time. What do I say, Gabby?
2: Anything that isn't violence is violence prevention.
3: Exactly. You get it. And that's looking at sort of the science behind violence prevention. We really rely on, it's called like the Adverse Childhood Experience Survey. And what that study shows is that certain people, based on experiences in their lives, are more prone to have negative outcomes. Some people are at higher risk for things like substance use, for things like the completion of suicide, for mental health challenges. Some people, based on what's happened to them, are at higher risk for negative outcomes. And this study shows that the best way to offset that risk is to bolster positive factors. So you can't take away those risks. You can't take away the negative things that have happened in people's lives or the things that, you know, are stacked against them because of who they are, how they present in the world. That's something that we can't change. But what we can change is what protective factors they have sort of in their tool belt to offset those risk factors. That's what we do every day. You know, if we're making a lizard keychain, we're bolstering protective factors. We're teaching people an activity that calms your mind, that is nonviolent, that can be done with people who are safe around you. Like, making a lizard keychain is violence prevention because we're offsetting those risk factors with protective, safe, uplifting factors. Another one of the protective factors is culture. And I think I'm so excited to keep working with KYUK on the UPIC Word of the Week, connecting to language revitalization and culture through that aspect, I think, is so important. And just like everything we do, lizard keychains, language, subsistence activities, like everything we do is connecting to the bolstering of those protective factors and making sure that we as TWC employees, adults that we work with in this space, teens and kids that we have come into activities, all of us are gaining more tools for our tool belt in offsetting the difficult things that can happen in life.
2: Absolutely. And it's growing. I feel like every time we have these conversations, every time we talk about the Violence Prevention Coalition, we just see the growth and the more people participating, more like as members of the coalition, and then just more people in general participating in activities put on by the coalition.
3: Well, and it's so important. I think the message for our Wellness Wednesday is that violence prevention and having safe communities is not the responsibility of, you know, the victim services providers. It's not the responsibility of TWC. It's not the responsibility of the schools. It's not it's the responsibility of everyone. You know, it is everyone's responsibility at the individual level, the family level, the organization level, the government level. It is all of our collective responsibility to prevent violence, to keep people safe, to have welcoming, opening, open, violence-free communities, right? And so I think the coalition is such a wonderful opportunity for people to fill those gaps and to see where are there holes? Who are we not uplifting? Where are we not meeting people where they are? You know, are we making sure information is available at the library and on the radio? Are we in schools? Are we working with elders? Are our tribes involved? When people come to get services at TWC, when violence has occurred, how are we making sure that that's safe and for everyone? How are we working in schools to make sure people know what a healthy relationship is so that violence is reduced over time? You know, how are we making sure the parks are clean and safe so that when people want to engage in healthy activities, there's a space to do so? Everyone is involved. And the way that the coalition helps us sort of weave that net closer together and share resources is the best way to ensure we're doing a good job and working towards a safer community. I super, super encourage if anyone's listening and you're like, I work at X place and it seems like we could really be involved, please reach out. We want to keep growing and want to keep partnering and working together to make sure that we're all doing the best we can in this community effort of preventing violence.
2: Absolutely. We talk about the partnerships between TWC and the library and KYUK, ONC, AVCP, all of them. And it reminds me how important resource sharing is, mm-hmm. especially in smaller communities like Bethel and the YK Delta. One group can't do it alone.
3: Absolutely.
2: You need the resources and the people who are mm-hmm. like the main resources. You need those people to come together, putting these great ideas out, but also like being there to, Michaela comes to Teen Wednesdays and is another adult there
3: mm-hmm.
2: and
3: mm-hmm.
2: Just having more people together.
3: Absolutely.
2: Just makes everything grow.
3: Absolutely. And also bringing it back to, it's every individual's responsibility to reduce violence as well. So sharing messages, whether that's online or speaking up when you hear someone say something that's problematic or rooted in violence, remembering that the responsibility is not on the TWCs, the tribal governments, the whatever. It's on each and every one of us as people who are in society together. So, share this show with someone. Follow a violence prevention focused Instagram page, share the message. Like, there's so many ways to get involved and to be a positive, safe community member that, it's on everybody, and there's so many ways to approach that can work for each and every person.
2: Absolutely.
3: Mm-hmm. I think, if it's okay to wrap up,
2: absolutely.
3: We can talk a little bit more. The last thing I want to cover is in our Violence Prevention Coalition, we've worked really hard this year to get out a survey to ask the community sort of what's up. What do you see in your community? What do you wish were different? What activities should be happening to reduce violence over time? And the coalition has put together a list of strategies based on all of that information we got from the community. And I would love to sort of share our focuses for the upcoming year and beyond.
2: Please, I was going to ask you about this, so take it away.
3: Yeah, so we call it the strategic plan. It's going to be turned into our funders and officially published within the next couple of weeks, but we'll get a little sneak preview here. So, our prevention strategies. So first we have advocating for and educating about prevention at structural levels. So in Bethel, that could look like city council, law enforcement trainings, healthcare provider trainings, making sure all of the things we talk about here on Wellness Wednesday about upstream prevention, about that anything that's not violence is violence prevention, about our primary, secondary, tertiary prevention style. These things aren't baked into any sort of education, and so our coalition is hoping to bring forth this information, making sure people understand why it's important and how the investment in these types of activities in violence prevention strategies is what brings down rates over time instead of sort of intervention in the moment options. So that advocacy, that education is what we'd really like to focus on. We started last night. Eileen and myself went to city council and gave a similar presentation, and just like putting in front of leadership the ideas of violence prevention instead of focusing on reacting to violence when it happens, sort of sowing the seeds that there is a different way, that there is a way that we can work together to see a different outcome. The next one is engaging leadership of prominent community entities. So creating opportunities for engagement in coalition work and educational opportunities, really focusing in on what we just discussed, that it's no one person or one entity's responsibility to be the violence prevention one. It's the responsibility of everyone. And in our coalition, we really are hoping to continue to find community leaders who are interested in joining us so we can tighten that safety net. The third is engaging families in adapting education opportunities to be accessible at home or online. So in our survey, we saw that the number one place people are receiving information about healthy relationships, about what consent means, about what violence in relationships look like, the top two answers were at home from family or from elders in community. And our Violence Prevention Coalition sort of looked around and said, well, we're in schools, we're in shelters, we're in medical institutions, but how do we sort of distill our message in and disseminate it in a way that can be more home-based? We can't be in the home, so what do we do to be able to sort of start that messaging where it's coming from the most? How do we get the correct information into homes? And so really thinking about developing online resources, easily usable at-home resources, that's a goal that we'll be working towards over time. And then the final point in our strategic plan is going to be monitor our ongoing prevention work with a focus on cultural and educational programming. In that survey, what people in the community of Bethel said was the most impactful, what they have seen work to reduce violence, is a focus on cultural and subsistence activities and a focus on educational opportunities. I think increasing access to those types of activities. And also, like we said with the sneaky learning, it's hard to go in and be like, today we're going to talk about domestic violence. It's something that people don't engage with. It's difficult. It's taboo. We're trying to change that. But for now, the strategy, that 3-to-1 ratio of like fun to learning, using the formula that has been working really well to get people to come and receive education perhaps when they're not expecting it. Like when we did our escape room, the message was like, if you need to escape, here are the resources. So like pairing things together, our denim day quilting activity, the quilting alongside the learning of what's happening legislatively with people who have experienced sexual assault, and really looking at those opportunities to provide more access to culture and subsistence activities, and then also sort of blending that fun, that creativity with the concrete information and education are where we're looking to go in 27 and beyond.
2: Well, that sounds amazing, and mm-hmm. I look forward to, hearing more. We'll definitely hear more about the Violence Prevention Coalition here on Wellness, and also just like being in the community and seeing these things grow and being a part of the Violence Prevention Coalition and, being a part of that change and sneaky education and, mm-hmm. Doing fun things while learning is my favorite thing to do, so I'm excited to see how that grows.
3: Yeah, and anybody listening, come join us. There's lots and lots of good work to do.
2: Is there anything else you want to add before we wrap up? I'm looking forward to Teen Wednesday today.
3: Mm-hmm.
2: Making a lizard keychain.
3: Mm-hmm.
2: If you're a teen who wants to make a lizard keychain,
3: please come join us at 4:00 at the Teen Center on Mission Drive. The last thing I'll share is that every Friday this summer,

0: Teen Center on Mission Drive. The last thing I'll share is that every Friday this summer, we are having like an open movie night. 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

0: 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I'm from Cuernavaca, Alaska. 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
1: Today's episode of Line 1, Your Health Connection, was pre-recorded. We will not be taking phone calls or emails during the show.
2: And welcome to Line 1, Your Health Connection. I'm your newest host, Ann Hillman, a behavioral health provider and a former journalist. Identity Inc. was one of the oldest LGBTQ plus serving organizations in Alaska until it closed its doors in May of this year. They began providing support for gay men in the 1970s, then grew to be one of the main providers of queer-focused healthcare in the state. Today on Line 1, we'll be talking about what the closing of Identity means for Alaskans and their healthcare. And before the guests introduce themselves, I want to let listeners know that this is a pre-recorded show, so you won't be able to call in or email with your questions. So first, Liz, could you introduce yourself, please, and tell us how you're linked to Identity?
3: Sure. My name is Liz Petralzik. I'm a family physician, and I practice in Alaska. I started with Identity in November of 2025 as the medical director. So I started providing care there then. Started as a physician, but then became the medical director over time. And I was there until the clinic closed.
2: Hey, and Tom, who are you?
4: I'm Tom Pittman. I was the executive director of Identity from January of 2024 up through our closure earlier this year. Lifelong Alaskan, born in Juneau, raised here in Anchorage.
2: Nice. Thank you both very much for being here. And before we get too deep into the show, I do want to let listeners know that we're going to be using a variety of different terms. Instead of saying LGBTQIA2S+, or a lot of other alphabet acronyms, I may often just refer to the queer community. It's a term that many have worked very hard to reclaim, and it is the one that I typically use myself. So, just to let folks know. So, Tom, I'd love to learn a little bit more history. Can you kind of tell me why history was started, why Identity was started, and why it was significant?
4: That's a wonderful question. Alaskans, I come in all shapes, forms, and sizes, and there's always been queer folk living in Alaska under different terms and different names, but many indigenous identities in Alaska have what we would now call a queer identity. What the precursor to Identity was a community center, and it was born out of a need for folks to have a safe place to connect and to find people who they could confide in, who they could build trust and support from. And Identity functioned in that crucial role all the way up from the late 70s through until its closure.
2: So, Tom, I'd love if we could start with learning just a little bit more about the history of Identity and what its significance was in Alaska.
4: Yeah, that's a wonderful question. I appreciate you asking me that. Alaska has always had queer folk living here. There's many indigenous identities in Alaska that have components of their culture, of their society that we would now give the term queer to. In the 70s, though, the precursor to Identity was formed to ensure that there was a resource where people could come together and create community, find people they could be themselves with, and build what we frequently call chosen family, people that we can rely on and can support us. And so from the late 70s, when the center was first created, all the way up through just recently, that was one of the primary functions that Identity held for Alaskans.
2: Okay, and then in recent years, it sort of shifted focus into more of a healthcare organization. How did that come about?
4: Correct, yeah. So in 2015, a clinic was started called Full Spectrum, and that clinic was primarily serving the LGBTQ community, but it wasn't a nonprofit and was struggling. Small clinics in general are difficult to function. Healthcare is so complex, and a small clinic can really it puts a lot of administrative burden on a very small team. So in 2021, Identities Board was approached by Full Spectrum to merge Identity with this clinic. And the board ultimately made the decision to have the two organizations merge. It was a controversial decision. There was a lot of deep discussion and debate from what I know, from what I've heard from people at the time. But ultimately, Identities Board had decided that the healthcare needs of queer Alaskans was so great that we needed to make sure that there was an option. The reality is, and there's multiple studies that show this, that between 40 and 60% of queer identified people have avoided healthcare in the past due to discrimination or fear of discrimination. And so Identities Board had decided that having a clinic was important enough that they wanted to resource it. And so Identity was attempting to run a clinic simultaneously to a community center from that point forward. Identity's executive director at the time, from what I understand, had shared that while he supported the decision, his background was in healthcare and he didn't feel that he had the capacity to continue as executive director, and so they had a planned transition for him to leave. And there was another transition briefly in another executive director, and then the organization went without an executive director until I had joined as a staff member in January of 2024. And in that period, the organization continued to try and run both the community center and the clinic. Unfortunately, though, again, complexities and expenses. The center that was located on Fireweed was closed, and instead, everything Identity became the clinic on Northern Lights. But we still had a lot of programming. In my first few months as executive director, we were working through books, our accounting, and what was opaque before suddenly became a little bit more clear, that the organization had a very large deficit, and that large deficit in part was due to a larger staff. At the time, we had 17 employees, and so we made the difficult decision, myself with the board, that we were going to need to end a lot of the programming that wasn't as well attended or as well patronized, and to focus more directly on Identity as a healthcare clinic. And so the majority of our programming from that point forward really faded away. We still had Transparent, which was a support group for parents of trans children, and then we also supported Alaska Rainbow Elders, which is a really critical organization supporting the social and other needs of queer elders in Alaska.
2: Okay. And Liz, how did you come to be part of Identity?
3: It's a somewhat funny story. So I had actually gone with one of my partners to a queer, I think it was, I can't remember what it was, some sort of like fair that was going on. And I walked up to the Identity booth because at the time I was, I had a job that didn't really kind of fulfill my needs. And I was looking for a new job at that time. I wanted something that fit my values better. And so I actually approached that booth, but Tom was not there that day. And someone gave me his email address, and I emailed him and said, "Hey, I'm looking for a new job. Are you interested in hiring a doctor who does family medicine? I also do addiction care." And Tom was a very, very busy man at that time, and he totally missed my email.
4: For months.
3: So I continued on this path. I actually started working in Bethel, Alaska, as a hospitalist and obstetrician. And I love that job and continue to work it. And I was still wanting to do something else in Anchorage, and particularly with the queer community. And so I reached out to the Queer Alaska Happenings Facebook page and said, "Hey, this is what I want to do. I was actually thinking about opening my own practice at the time. Is there a need for this in the community?" And I got a lot of messages back saying, "You really need to contact Identity and talk to Tom." So I tried again, but this time I was successful. So I met with Tom. We talked a lot about what my values were and what I wanted to do as a clinician, and we had a really great conversation that day, and that's when I decided to start working there.
2: Nice. So what were you trying to do as a clinician?
3: My goals are to provide comprehensive primary care for the queer community. I think it's really important not to lose the parts of primary care that often get left to the side when you're just doing gender-affirming care. And so there are a lot of folks who are doing gender-affirming care from other states, and you know, you can get it online, you can go to Folks, you can go, there are a lot of places you can go to get that care, but they're not providing preventive health care, comprehensive preventive health care, and that's really, really important, especially for the queer community who might feel uncomfortable reaching out to another primary care doctor who's not accustomed to the queer community and might not be able to provide the care that they need. And so I really want to be able to provide really comprehensive care, but in a setting where everyone feels accepted when they walk in the door.
2: And identity was that place.
3: Yeah, it was.
2: You mentioned gender-affirming care. Mm-hmm. I feel like that's a term we hear in the news a lot. Yep. But it'd be really helpful if you could tell us more, like, what does that actually include? What is gender-affirming care?
3: So I've been thinking a lot about how I want to kind of portray this. And I would say as we kind of feel that gender is on a spectrum now, it's kind of the general understanding that gender is on a spectrum. I would say that gender-affirming care is also on a big spectrum. So it can range from things as small as just acknowledging someone's pronouns and making them feel welcome and listening to their story, all the way up to people having surgeries for gender-affirming care. And there are a lot of things in the middle there. So I'll say a lot of what we were providing at Identity were medications to help people affirm their gender. And so we were providing testosterone so that people can kind of develop more in the male sense, and providing progesterone and estrogen so people can develop more in a female sense. And just kind of meeting our patients where they were. So, and I will say also a lot of people don't necessarily want to, you know, appear as a certain gender. A lot of people want to appear androgynous. And so there are hormone treatments that you can do that are, you know, lower doses, and just kind of working with the patient to get them where they want to be, rather than having the same protocol for every single person, because not everybody wants to end up in the same place.
2: That makes a lot of sense. And I'm assuming this care also includes just a lot of conversations about who people are and where they want to go.
3: Yep. So my first appointment with everybody is just tell me your story, and tell me what your goals are and let me know how I can help you achieve those.
2: Nice. And so Identity began to fill this need and this gap. Tom, are there any like specific stories you could share from this time in Identity's history?
4: Yeah. So, you know, what Liz was saying about the importance of gender-affirming care within the context of basic health care, primary care, was I think one of the most critical components of what Identity Health Clinic had become. We also had behavioral health, and we had sexual health amongst that. You know, I think one of the stories that stand out to me the most was a community member who was deeply involved as a volunteer in another organization in the community that supported queer folk. And there was a moment where I was talking with her about this exact question, actually, why is it that she felt that it was important to be getting basic health care from Identity. And in the dialogue with her, one of the things that she talked about is how she was from a culture and from a family that was incredibly supportive of her identity, of who she was, but that she hadn't grown up realizing that there was health care that existed that would be able to support her needs, that could help her navigate life more comfortably and more with more of her direct needs met, and that Identity was really that connection and that lifeline for her that made it so while she had wonderful social support, she could then finally have that clinical support, that medical support, experts like Liz who could help connect her with the tools that could help her be more of who she was and wanted to be.
2: Mm-hmm. And it seems pretty clear like what gender-affirming care is and kind of that very wide spectrum. But why is it necessary to have a primary care clinic that's accessible for the queer community? Is it just because of discrimination reasons, or is there more that goes into it?
4: I'd say it's yes, Anne, and I'm sure Liz could have some really good insights into this too. That one of my experiences, I've worked in healthcare throughout my career, and one of my experiences in healthcare that really made me realize how critical a clinic like this was. I was working in Juneau, and there was a provider in the clinic I worked at who had a trans child and was very understanding, very purposeful, very thoughtful in their care for patients. We had a trans woman early in their transition who came in and checked in for an appointment, and my desk was just behind the front desk, and the patient was brought back to meet with this provider, and I overheard the front desk gossiping and saying unkind things to each other after that patient was walked back. And for me, not being genderqueer in any way, and not having that lived experience, it was a moment where I had a window into the discrimination that folks face in healthcare, and the lack of understanding and the bigotry that can make it incredibly difficult. That even when you have a provider who is committed to you, who understands you, and has that cultural competence, and so I think that is a really critical component. But also, I think the other component for my part is that cultural understanding that primary care and gender affirming care, you know, even as a gay man at a clinic like this, working with a team, whether it's the front desk or whether it's my MA or whether it's the provider, that are going to treat my lifestyle, treat my partner, treat the decisions that I make day in, day out as normal, and where I don't have to have in the back of my head while I'm just trying to talk about my asthma, is this person seeing me for who I am? That component is also, I think, really critical. And that has more to do with, a provider and a team that either through lived experience or because of strong allyship want to understand me and what my needs are. But I'm sure Liz has more insight too into that dynamic between primary care and...
3: Yeah, so I will say I was trained in the military. I went to a military medical school, and then I went to a military residency. And then I primarily worked in military clinics, and I did not get a lot of the education that I would need to provide queer health care because of especially the timing, because I was in the military during Don't Ask, Don't Tell. And there's a large amount of physicians in my generation that have not been properly trained to provide queer health care just because it wasn't something that their schools provide. And if they're not seeking out that education, if they don't have an interest in it, they may never learn these things. And so I think it's very important for queer people to be able to seek care in an environment where the people providing that care are very interested in learning and in acquiring the skills necessary to take care of their patients properly. And I think that is one of the big things about having, a very queer-centered healthcare center, because you know that the people who go to work there are going to be the ones who are motivated to learn those things and make sure that they're providing anal pap smears for patients who need them, that they're doing comprehensive sexual health care, sexual history screenings, and, not having a shocked face when they get the answers that they don't expect. For me, it's, being able to walk into a room and say something like one of my partners and not have someone give me side eye over that, which can happen, in a clinical setting. People are like, what do you mean one of your partners? So I think it's really important to be able to have someone who's very receptive, who is not going to be shocked or appalled by anything that you say to them, and will support you in whatever you need.
5: So you mentioned specific training. Mm-hmm. Like, what kind of training would you suggest people get?
3: Yeah, so you really have to seek it out. There are a lot of really great resources online. I can provide you maybe with some links. I don't have things like off the top
5: Thanks.
3: Of my
5: That'd
3: head.
5: Be great.
3: But I can definitely provide you with some links to things that I have sought out myself in order to learn more. There are a lot of really great conferences, and I'm struggling with the name of the society. We were talking about going to one of their conferences, and I'm struggling with the name of it. I'm sorry. Things off the top of my head, I'm not super good at sometimes.
5: I think I'm in less like, here's a specific conference to go
3: okay.
5: to, and more like, what are skill sets people should be looking for?
3: I think skill sets that people should be looking for are just it really is kind of learning, doing the CME, the continuing medical education around queer healthcare, seeking out those resources and really intentionally learning those things. There are not as many physical skills that you need. It's more just kind of an interest in discovering the things that you need to know.
5: And cultural understanding.
3: Mm-hmm.
5: And we are going to take a quick break in our conversation, and we'll be back in a moment with more of Line One, Your Health Connection.
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0: 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We will not be taking phone calls or emails during the show.
1: Welcome back to Line 1, Your Health Connection on Alaska Public Media. I'm Ann Hillman, and today we're talking about queer health care and sexual health with Dr. Liz Petralsik and Tom Pittman. So before the break, we were talking a lot about kind of what it means to go to a clinic and feel like you're not going to be shamed because of who you are. And that goes beyond just folks who identify somewhere on the queer spectrum. You guys also provided sexual health care for the entire population. Tell me a little bit more about what exactly sexual health care means.
2: Yeah, so for me, sexual health care means that you can go in if you have concerns or don't have concerns. Someone's always going to ask, are you having sex? More importantly, what type of sex are you having? How are you protecting yourself? Are you interested in getting more protection? And just really asking those detailed questions. The important aspects of that is if you're not asking what type of sex someone is having, then you may not be testing them appropriately for the things that they need. In particular, it's definitely possible to get gonorrhea or chlamydia in your throat or in your rectum. And those sites need to be tested if you're using them for sex. And if you miss those, then you might miss an infection that is in one spot, but like not in the urine or, you know, the genital tract where you, if that's the only thing that's being checked. The other important thing about that is preventing disease. And so we did a lot of discussions around, are you having the type of sex that might put you at risk of getting HIV? If you are having that type of sex, then we need to talk about PrEP, and we need to talk about ways to prevent HIV.
1: People who don't know what PrEP is, can you explain that a little bit?
2: So PrEP is a medication for pre-exposure prophylaxis for HIV. There are several different types of PrEP now. There are pills that you can take every day. There are shots that you can get every 2 months or every 6 months. And so these are medications that have been proven. They've actually been tested in relationships where one person had HIV and the other person did not. And so if we're giving these medications to the person who does not have HIV, even with unprotected sex, that disease is not being transmitted to that partner. So these medications have been tested extremely well. They're very, very, very good meds that work incredibly well to prevent HIV. And it's particularly important for the queer community to have access to these, but it's important for anyone in the community who's having the type of sex that could put them at risk for HIV to have access to these medications. The other part that is difficult with these medications is they're incredibly expensive. And so it's also important to be going to a provider who understands how to work those prior authorizations through your insurance to make sure that you're able to get the medications, because they can be very, very expensive.
1: Just PrEP is expensive, or are there also post-exposure?
2: Yeah, so PrEP is incredibly expensive. And then there are also medications that we use if someone has an exposure to HIV. This could mean someone having an anonymous sexual encounter with someone who may have had HIV and not using protection, or the protection fails in some way. That person can then, if they need to be seen within 72 hours, which is a short time frame, and they need to be given a medication that they take for 28 days. And that medication can prevent them from developing HIV. And it's really, really critically important that we have that available in our community. And right now we don't, because Identity was one, I think, the only clinic in the community that was providing that medication for free. So we had samples of the medication that we would provide the 28-day supply to any patient who walked in who needed post-exposure prophylaxis. But if you try to get that medication cash pay, it's, I believe, somewhere over $6,000, and a lot of insurance, it will still cost about $3,000 to get the 28-day supply.
1: And so in theory, other clinics could offer samples.
2: They would need to get in contact with the representatives from that company that provide the samples. They would need to have protocols in place to make sure that they are appropriately testing when someone comes in for the post-exposure prophylaxis, completing the post-exposure prophylaxis appropriately. And preferably, if you have someone who needs post-exposure prophylaxis, you then want to transition into PrEP at the end of that. So you give them the 28 days of post-exposure, and then you start them on PrEP so that they don't have another event like this that requires the post-exposure prophylaxis.
1: Okay, and I don't know, it's not just the queer community that has to worry about this.
2: Absolutely not. Anyone having sex needs to worry about this.
3: And to that point, only 80% of Identity's patients self-identified as LGBTQIA2S+. 20% didn't identify that way. Most of those folks came to us out of a need for better support for their sexual health.
1: Okay. So there's clearly a need, and there's a need for the spectrum, like for everybody in the community. But identity couldn't continue because of financial reasons?
3: Unfortunately. I had mentioned earlier about the complexities of a small clinic, and that was true of identity from day one of having the small clinic, and it continued to be a challenge. So there was a myriad of things that was making it difficult towards the end, but the most critical, the most impactful was challenges with getting payment from Alaska Medicaid. We had a large stretch of time from December all the way through the decision that the board made to close, where the vast majority of the Medicaid payment that identity was owed for the care that had been provided hadn't been paid, and Medicaid was one of our key payers. The majority of our patients relied on public assistance for their health care, and I mean, Identity's patient base was a marginalized community. That's true of any clinic that's serving a marginalized community. That's what these tools are made for. But when the state isn't consistent with those payments, especially for small organizations, it's fatal to that organization. So that was the thing, unfortunately, that if there were one thing to point to, that would be the main thing.
2: Okay. I will see that that's a reason why a lot of clinics, particularly small ones, limit the amount of Medicaid or Medicare patients that they'll take at any one given time, because they can't rely on those reimbursements, and so they know they can't stay open if they continue to take Medicaid and Medicare patients. We never had a cap on our Medicaid patients, so we would continue to take them, no matter what. And that may have been kind of part of the fatal flaw, but it didn't seem right to not take patients who needed care.
3: It would have been counter to our mission.
2: Yeah.
1: Yeah. I mean, it sounds like it's challenging to run a clinic like this unless you have some sort of major pot of money.
2: Yes.
1: So you can serve people a little bit needs blind.
3: That is true. That was something very unique about what Identity Health Clinic was. Nationwide, when you look at any community, the size of Anchorage or even larger, it's very, very rare that there's an independent queer clinic. Even in major metropolitan areas, the dedicated queer healthcare resources are affiliated with a large university or some other larger institution. There are some that are standalone, but typically they're at a much greater scale than Identity Health Clinic had been. That was one component that with the board we were working towards. The decision had been made that identity could stabilize a little bit more if we were to work with another community of similar size and dynamic to Anchorage. And so we had been spending the 8 months leading up to our closure building connections with and planning for a second clinic that would be serving the community of Spokane, Washington. And then that way, with the patient base that Identity cared for here in Alaska, combined with that component of the Inland Northwest, we were hoping that we could have enough scale to weather some of the storms like massive delays in a Medicaid payment like we experienced. Unfortunately, though, like I said, there was a myriad of challenges, and especially with that fatal component with the Medicaid payment, we weren't able to get over that finish line before we just ran out of the ability to keep going.
1: So what happens for your patients?
2: So our patients, we basically put a call out to the local community, letting them know that we were closing and reaching out to see who would be willing to take some of our patients and continue to provide care for them. The interesting part of this is that we don't really have the ability to tell you on this program who those people are, because there are threats against our licenses for providing gender-affirming care, and there are...
1: To everybody or just to minors?
2: It has started with the threats to the licenses specifically were providing gender-affirming care to minors, but I would not be at all surprised if that eventually stretched further. Like, okay. In this current climate, it wouldn't surprise me if it did.
1: So just to take a step back for folks who
2: sure.
1: don't cover this issue or follow this issue really closely.
2: Yeah.
1: Tell me more what you mean, like there's threats to your medical license if you
2: sure.
1: provide care?
2: So there was, they drafted a...
1: Who's they?
2: The medical board, the State Medical Board of Alaska, drafted, I can't remember exactly, like a
3: You want me to?
2: Go ahead.
3: Yeah. So the Alaska State Medical Board made a resolution that they debated and then later passed that they would be able to revoke for gross misconduct the license of any license that they regulated, which is physicians and physicians assistants. Between the two, that's the majority of healthcare providers in Alaska, that they'd be able to revoke their license, calling it gross misconduct, for following the standard care and guidelines from every major medical association nationwide. That hasn't taken effect because the way that these processes go is the medical board will have their resolution. It'll go into the Department of Law for review at the state, and then they'll make their determination. And it has been there ever since.
1: Since like 2024?
3: No, this was the summer of 25 that this had happened. And so it's been sitting with the Department of Law, and if they to this day decide, yes, this is okay, that would go into effect, and it would make it so that way the majority of healthcare providers in the state of Alaska could not follow science-based, well-researched healthcare needs. That should be the decision of a parent with their youth, with their trained provider. That's where that should stay. Medical decisions should stay between a family and their provider. We're Alaskans. We deeply care about that autonomy, and that overreach of the medical board created a massive chill amongst the provider community. When Dr. Petrozic, when Liz joined Identity, it was such a critical moment for us because there were so many other providers in the community that had stopped caring for queer youth because of this fear that they would no longer have a livelihood and have to leave the state.
1: And so that chill is still happening in general with providers around the state.
2: Yes, and the other issue with that is that the federal government and federal funding through Medicare is put at risk by providing gender-affirming care, in that they are saying that if you're providing gender-affirming care to children within your facility, and so if you look at like a big facility, if they're providing gender-affirming care to children in that or to minors in that facility, then they are putting all of their Medicare funding at risk. And so that's every hospital admission, everything. And so they run the risk of losing all of that care, of all of those reimbursements from Medicare. And so they've
1: Medicare, Medicaid.
2: It's Medicare, actually. So Medicare and Medicaid kind of fall under the same umbrella. Medicaid is a state program. So this is Medicare funding in particular. And Medicare funding is, if you lose your Medicare funding as a major hospital organization, you can't function. And so there's a lot of risk in providing any of the care that they are saying that is going to put your Medicare funding at risk. So there's just a lot of obstacles. And then there's just a lot of general stigma, and folks are worried about their federal grants. They're worried about all of their funding. And so they worry that if they advertise they're providing gender-affirming care of any sort, then they're going to be putting that funding at risk. And so the folks that we reached out to who said, yes, we'll take your patients, also said, please don't advertise publicly that we're taking your patients.
1: Yeah. It's a reasonable thing if they want to keep their businesses going.
2: And that is now the only option for our patients to receive care. And so I want all of those places to stay open and continue taking care of them.
1: So basically you had to speak to your patients one by one. And
3: quite literally, yeah.
2: Yeah.
1: Yeah. And be like, okay, here's a person who will take you.
2: Yep.
1: That seems really disheartening.
2: Yeah, it was.
1: Yeah.
3: And just because of the gravity of the emotional moment, I want to speak to what the community felt with this announcement that Identity was closing. For the patients at Identity, that vulnerable feeling of having to discuss with their provider how their resource, their stability, how that's gone. They have to get to know a new provider, develop trust with that provider. And by the way, they aren't going to be able to publicly talk about this critical thing that you need. But then more broadly, the queer community in Alaska, Identity has been for almost every queer Alaskan living, the rock, the bedrock, the foundation for the community. Whether you participated in a group or were a part of one of the pride celebrations that Identity had planned through the decades, Identity was a staple of your life. It was a hub of support and safety. The community was hurting when Identity had to make the tough decision of closing more of its programming, and earlier when it had closed the community center. The clinic was cannibalizing any and all other components of what Identity had become. And then in that final decision to close the clinic, Alaskans felt fear. They felt that vulnerability. They felt that anger. And amongst the many messages that the community were sending our way of gratitude and support, there was also so much fear and so much worry. And truthfully, in this moment, this Pride Month, many queer Alaskans are thinking through their safety and their stability and who they can rely on. What had created Identity, though, was a community that cared for each other, that built this because they wanted that safety and support from each other. That need is still very present. But all the people that created that in the past and today, we're all still here. And even with Identity gone, one component that I was reminded of time and time again with those messages was all those wonderful people that created everything great about Identity are still here and still investing in the community, their time and their energy.
1: So are there specific community places that you can suggest people go? I mean, I know the Pride Festival's coming up, but beyond June.
3: Yeah, well, I would encourage anyone that is comfortable going there to go to Pride. There will be organizations there making sure that the community is aware of resources, and so please do go there. But outside of June, Alaska still has many wonderful organizations that are making sure that queer folk are taken care of. Choosing our roots is a critical component of support for youth in Alaska. And this is just to name a few: Planned Parenthood and ACLU of Alaska, both throughout the life cycle of Identity, throughout all of its changes, but especially in the closure, cared deeply about what was happening and reached out early and reached out regularly to coordinate and make sure that to make sure that the community was supported. Really, really critically, and an organization almost as old is 4A's, which is a social support system for Alaskans living with HIV and other STIs. And they continue to be a pillar in the community. They are the energy and the wind behind the Pride Run that'll be happening. Also, they are the sponsor of the Pride Festival. All of these really wonderful organizations are filled with terrific staff and volunteers that are very busy amongst this really challenging climate and environment, making sure that there are still resources and support. It's important that we all support them and that what happened to Identity isn't repeated in other components of what we need in Alaska.
1: So we've been talking a lot about organizations in urban Alaska. Liz, you work in rural Alaska. What are some of the options for people who live outside of the main urban centers?
2: Yeah, so I think there are probably, just like in Anchorage, there are probably a lot of providers who are willing to provide this care out in rural Alaska, but may not be advertising it. And so I think the best routes are, one, talk to your primary care provider and ask them if they know who in the local community is providing that care, and they likely will provide you with good resources. If you hit a roadblock there, I would say reach out to one of the organizations that Tom talked about earlier, and those organizations will probably be able to give you local resources for your rural community and where you might seek out that care.
1: And what if your primary care provider seems hesitant or seems to not really understand what you're asking for?
2: I think find a new primary care provider, because that's probably not the right person for you if that's the care that you need.
1: So people should just be willing to say no and understand that.
2: Be willing to say no. Every primary care provider, for whatever reason, is not going to fit with every patient, and it never should be considered any sort of insult to a doctor if someone says, hey, we're not a good fit, I'm going to go find another doctor. That's totally okay. You can do that anytime you want.
1: You can do that with behavioral health providers, too.
2: Yep.
1: Remember that. Well, thanks very much for those resources. We are going to take a quick break from Line One, Your Health Connection on Alaska Public Media, and we'll be back with more conversation.
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0: 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We will not be taking phone calls or emails during the show.
1: Welcome back to Line One, Your Health Connection on Alaska Public Media. Just a reminder, this is a pre-recorded show, so we're not accepting any calls or emails. And today we're talking about queer health care and gender-affirming care with Dr. Liz Przolczyk and Tom Pittman. Thank you again both for being here. So we've talked a little bit about kind of care in general. I think one of the common conversations around gender-affirming care and around queer care is talking about young people and kind of what care is available for youth and minors. What care is available?
2: So again, I would say with the spectrum that we have, so there's a spectrum of care that's available. Some of that care is just the a lot of it in the beginning is just that mental health care to talk through what that person is feeling, what they think that their needs are, be able to talk with their parents about options. And so there's just a lot of talking initially and not a lot of doing. And so just trying to figure out who your kid is, what they need from you, how we can achieve those things, and then trying to make a plan for the future. So as far as care available, as when we start to reach the point where we're talking about medications. There are puberty blockers, and those are generally reversible. And so the puberty blockers have the really good advantage of giving you that extra time to make sure that this is the right decision for you and your child and your family. And then if you change your mind at any point, you can always just stop them, and then the puberty would come on just like it normally would. And so it gives it the gift of time there for these kids is really invaluable, so that they can make the best decisions with their family for themselves. We would not start hormone medications on someone until we would expect them to already have been approaching and going through puberty. Usually that's around 16 or 17 years old. And so that's the time where we would consider starting testosterone or estrogen for a patient. Those

0: estrogen for a patient. Those require a lot of lab monitoring and a lot of really close and careful reevaluations just to make sure that we're doing the right thing for that individual person. And again, some of the changes that happen with those medications are not reversible. And so it's really, really important that we come to the decision that this is the right choice for that person before we start doing them. But a lot of the things that happen with those medications are reversible. So once you stop them, some of those things will reverse. And some people do change their mind, and that's okay. It's okay for someone to change their mind, and it's okay for us to decide this isn't the right route for you after all, and to just make sure that we medically supervise as they go off those medications if they need to.
1: So it's possible to change your mind, and it's possible.
0: It is.
1: As a medical provider, how would you encourage people to start this conversation with their parents or their caregivers or with their children if they're seeing something in their kids?
0: Yeah, I think that depends a lot on the situation that you're in. There are certainly some kids who aren't in a safe environment to have that discussion with their parents. And so the Trevor Project is a really good way for them to reach out online. You can go onto the website for the Trevor Project, and there's actually like a button, a thing there that I can't remember exactly what it is that you click, but it will immediately pull you out of it and erase the history. so that way, if you are in an unsafe situation, you're still able to look at those things, but not necessarily put yourself at risk for those people in your life who might not support you to find out that you're looking at those things. So I would highly recommend that for someone who doesn't feel safe. If you do feel safe, that's fantastic. And I, just recommend going to that safe adult and having a conversation with them and just let them know how you're feeling. And hopefully they'll respond with kind of an open and honest inquiry. And I encourage parents, if your kids come to you with this, to ask questions. It's okay to ask them questions, but understand that all of the answers that they give you might not be what you want to hear, but that's also okay. And the fact that your child feels that they can trust you enough to come to you with this should make you feel like you're a good parent, a really good parent. That should make you feel really good about what you've done for this kid. And so just make sure that if they don't feel comfortable talking to you, if they come to you and say, hey, I feel like this, but you're not the person I want to talk to about this, that you're also able to find them someone they can talk to.
1: And that also makes you a good parent.
0: Yes, it does.
1: Anything.
0: And so that can include someone like a therapist. That could also include your primary care provider if that person feels like a safe person to go to. I would advise that all parents, before bringing your child to that appointment, that you just talk to that primary care provider on your own first and make sure they are going to be a receptive environment. And if they're not, find someone else.
1: So talk to them before they ever meet.
0: Talk to them before they ever meet your kid.
1: Okay.
0: Yeah. And that will limit you want to try to limit the amount of stigma that your child runs into in this process in the beginning, because it can become very defeating and can worsen the dysphoria and can worsen mental health conditions. And so you want to just try to limit. And that's not to say that someone shouldn't talk to them and say, hey, how are you feeling? And maybe even challenge some of the things that they're saying. That's what your therapist, that's what a good therapist does, is kind of challenge you a little bit, and say, hey, but is this really what's going on, or is it something else that's going on? And so you want those people in their life, but you don't want someone to be outwardly hostile towards your child.
2: I think one other piece of advice I'd have, if you are the parent or wanting to be that trusted adult, and you yourself aren't trans, you don't have any lived experience, what my advice would be is look at your circle and see if you have trans or queer loved ones in your life. And if you are thinking, perhaps my child might be, make sure that you are getting close to queer people. Make sure that you are developing an understanding and empathy for what isn't your life journey, but is likely your child's life journey. That way, number one, you have someone you trust who you can talk to, and number two, you can see what a healthy, happy queer person is, and that will inspire you and help you as you raise your child to be that way. And honestly, that's good advice for anyone,
0: yeah.
2: But especially true if you have someone who you care for who is coming out or might be coming out.
1: Mm-hmm. When you're in the beginning process of like trying to find care providers, what are questions you should ask? I mean, can you just ask the scheduling staff, hey,
0: I think questions you can ask up front, it's always okay to go into your doctor.

0: doctor and ask them if they have experience in a specific area. So
1: can you ask questions even before you get to the provider?
0: It depends. So it depends on how the practice runs.
1: Okay.
0: Some you cannot. And so a lot of places you will need to make that initial appointment and go in. But even in pediatric practices, it is not uncommon for a parent to go in for that first appointment without a kiddo. They do that for a lot of reasons, for a lot of them for mental health reasons. So if you're like, my kid's really struggling with depression, I want to make sure you're like the right person to talk to about if they need medications or anything. So it's not uncommon to do that, and that would be, your pediatrician should not bat an eye about that. But I think when you get there, just asking, do you have any experience with this? And then asking them very clearly, like, what is their experience? And do you think it would be appropriate for us to seek this care from you, or do you think you would rather refer that care out to someone else? And a lot of times they will want to refer to a specialist, and that's okay, as long as the specialist is available in your local area. Oftentimes that's a pediatric endocrinologist.
1: Okay. And then are people also referred out to behavioral health specialists for these
0: Yes.
1: initial conversations?
0: Absolutely.
1: Okay. So what kinds of...
2: I was just going to say, in identities model, that is where the conversation would always start. The behavioral health team would discuss and identify social supports if that youth had someone at school that they could rely on and trust. That, you know, just like what Liz was saying, and oftentimes that might be as far as the care ever goes. Gender-affirming care can just be behavioral health. Only for some youth would it also go into medical care as well.
1: Okay. So what does behavioral health care look like for gender-affirming care?
2: It's not that different from behavioral health from any other human. You discuss what your needs are. You discuss what your concerns are, and that trained professional helps guide you through it, helps you identify strategies, helps you identify supports and... I'm trying to think of the right word here, but that behavioral health expert will make sure that you have every tool that you need, every resource, in order to navigate whatever it is that you might be going through. And so for a trans youth, for their family, that discussion with the parents is talking about the needs of your child and what is it that you see, where is it that you are the most concerned and worried for them. Let's talk through that. And frequently it's beneficial, again, for that to just be you and that therapist to go through that. And then, you know, there are times where it'd be most appropriate for maybe the whole family to be there with the provider, and to talk through what the child might need and what, while the child's there, you know, what the parents might need to be doing or saying, in order to support that child.
1: And we've talked a lot about kids. We've talked about adults. Are there gaps in care?
0: Yeah, there are gaps in care, and a lot of those have been created by the federal funding issues, so particularly the Medicare funding, in that the Department of Health and Human Services basically came out with a statement saying that anyone who's providing gender-affirming care to minors, like they are putting their Medicare funding at risk. And so all of the places that rely on Medicare funding are not taking patients who are under 19 years old. And the 19 has to do with the Medicaid age of becoming an adult. And so if they're under 19, they're still considered to be a child under Medicaid. And so if you're taking anyone who is under 19 years of age, then you're potentially putting all of your Medicare funding at risk. And so there are many places who won't take anyone under that age. Although the pediatric endocrinologists, understandably, because they are trained to take care of children, are not wanting to take patients who are over 17 and a half, because those really should be taken care of by an adult endocrinologist. It's very, very hard to get into an adult endocrinologist in the state of Alaska. Your wait can be incredibly long, and I don't know that many of them are even providing gender-affirming care. And so there's that gap between 17 and a half and 19 that can be difficult to fill. There are some places that are taking 18 and over, and so we did discover that we ended up with a real gap between 17 and a half and 18, and when we closed, we ended up just giving people really long refills in order to get them through to that gap so that they could get care at the places that would take them at 18 years old.
1: So like 6 months of
0: yeah. Yeah, which is not, it's not my ideal to do that and not see those patients in follow-up, but it's also not reasonable to not do it.
1: Can people be seen over telehealth?
0: They can be seen over telehealth, and so there are some telehealth providers who are out of the state but licensed in the state, and they can provide that care through telehealth. A lot of it is cash pay. Some of them do take insurance.
1: Okay. And then, well, we're kind of talking about what options are available and what might be available in the future. Liz, it sounds like you're trying to come up with sort of a more creative option.
0: Yeah. So I am, as we talked about my goals of providing, you know, complete primary care, it is really, really difficult to do that in the American healthcare system because of insurance companies. Because of the way they reimburse, it forces us as primary care physicians to see a patient every 15 to 20 minutes throughout the day. That is not enough time to provide adequate care to anyone for anything, much less something as complex as gender-affirming care. So what I am doing is opening something called a direct primary care, and that is going to be a system where I don't take insurance, so it will be a cash subscription pay, a monthly fee that patients will pay to be able to see me. They'll have a certain number of covered appointments through the month and a certain number of acute appointments that would be covered as well, some labs that will be covered with that monthly fee, and then if they need things in addition to that, labs that are outside of the covered labs or additional appointments for any reason for the complexity of care, if they just need extra acute appointments, then there'll be a small fee associated with that. But this is my attempt to be able to practice medicine the way I feel it should be practiced, when I can have 30 to 60 minutes with my patients that is uninterrupted, and be able to provide that care. But it takes out all of the administrative work of dealing with an insurance company, which is probably about 60% of what we end up doing in primary care, is just trying to deal with insurance. And if I take away all of that dealing with insurance, then I'm able to provide better care, but I still need to be able to, you know, make enough money to support my family, because I'm the, you know, I'm the sole provider for my kiddos, and so I need to be able to do that.
1: And so when will you be opening?
0: In September, so I think the third week of September. Yep, it will be called Found Family Medicine. We talked a lot about potential names for places, and a lot about just chosen family. Chosen family medicine seemed a little too religious, and so I went with Found Family Medicine.
1: Tom, do you have other bright spots, things that people...
2: You know, honestly, hearing Liz talk about what she's creating is a bright spot for me. It is incredibly encouraging to see wonderful providers like Liz who care so deeply about the wellness of Alaskans, of queer Alaskans, and are putting their energy and effort into making sure that there are resources. Healthcare in Alaska is incredibly difficult. We have massive shortages. Access is difficult. And so, you know, Liz, I think from the day that I met her, has been that bright spot for me. There are also many other wonderful providers in the community. Liz talked about how they reached out to us. They were behavioral health providers, primary care providers, specialists, who were all deeply concerned and worried about this loss for the community. And the reality is the majority of Alaskans working in healthcare want to see the queer community thrive here. And I think that's really incredible for queer Alaskans to try and remember, is this moment feels very overwhelming, but the majority of at least the healthcare system, but even more broadly in the community, want to see us happy, want to see us thrive.
1: Any final thoughts?
0: Final thoughts. I want to say that, like, I think that working at Identity was one of the most rewarding parts of my medical career. And I was very sad to see it end. And I hope that all my patients are doing okay. Yeah.
2: Yeah. Yeah. I don't think I could add anything to that. Just immense gratitude, I think. The journey that Identity had was really challenging and really rocky, and despite it being so challenging for the community was also deeply concerned about those that were working at Identity, and I'm really grateful for that.
1: I'm very grateful to both of you for providing care. Thank you to our guests, Tom. Tom Pittman and Dr. Liz Petralczyk, who both used to work at the Identity Clinic in Anchorage. Thank you to our producer, Rachel Cassandra. You can find more information on this and previous programs on our website at alaskapublic.org. You can tell us your thoughts or suggestions by emailing line1@alaskapublic.org. I'm your host, Ann Hillman. Thanks for listening.
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4: 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We are carried on.

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When traveling in the winter, carry a shovel, axe, and an ice pick with you. 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

0: This is KYUK Public Radio for the Yukon-Kuskokwim Delta. I'm Evan Erickson. The U.S. Senate on Tuesday voted to curtail President Trump's use of military force, telling him to cease hostilities against Iran unless Congress explicitly authorizes it. Senator Lisa Murkowski was among four Republicans who voted with Democrats to pass the resolution 50-48. The House passed the resolution weeks ago. It's not clear it has the force of law, but its passage is a blow to Trump and a reflection of how unpopular the war is. Murkowski said last week that the war and the preliminary agreement to end it seem to have left the United States no better off and Iran no worse off.
1: The difference in position is a lot of money has been spent, some lives have been lost, and yet you have Iran in a place where almost looks like this was where they were before.
0: The Trump administration and Iran are negotiating a detailed agreement intended to seal the end of the four-month-old conflict. Supporters of the resolution argued the measure is still important to block Trump from restarting it. Senator Dan Sullivan and Representative Nick Begich voted with the majority of Republicans in Congress against the measure. Sullivan did not respond to an interview request, but a spokeswoman said by email that he believes the Iranian regime is weaker than it has been in decades, with its defense and nuclear capabilities devastated. And she said Sullivan thinks U.S. diplomacy is more effective if the use of military force remains on the table. The bill that passed the state legislature with near unanimous support won't become law. The legislation would have required more state oversight of children in psychiatric facilities. Governor Mike Dunleavy vetoed the bill last week, and lawmakers didn't have the votes to override his decision. State House Representative Maxine Dybert, a Democrat from Fairbanks, introduced the bill. She says she was saddened by Dunleavy's veto.
2: And it's a very good bill to protect our youth, especially our most vulnerable youth, and to give some oversight to family who care about these children. They want the best. They're away from home. No one likes that. You want to know what's going on. And you also want to communicate.
0: The bill would have required psychiatric institutions like North Star and Alaska Psychiatric Institute to report to the state when they use chemical or physical restraints on minors. Kids also would have been allowed private video calls with family members for up to 2 hours per week. Dybert says right now kids only get 10 minutes on the phone per week with staff present. She says the bill was inspired by a 2022 Department of Justice report that faulted Alaska for violating federal law, partly because the state relied too much on institutionalizing kids. North Star has faced allegations of abuse of patients, understaffing, and dangerous conditions. In explaining his veto, Dunleavy wrote that the bill would have duplicated existing oversight. But Dybert says that reasoning doesn't hold.
2: If he read that DOJ report, he should be able to read that there needs to be a lot of things that need to be addressed at these institutions to make sure our youth are safe. And that has to do with letting families know, like, your child was secluded, your child was chemically restrained. That transparency.
0: Dybert says she plans to reintroduce the bill next session. High energy costs are a fact of life in remote rural Alaska with few easy answers. But a brother and sister team from Bethel who recently won top honors at an innovation competition hosted by the University of Alaska Fairbanks are committed to being part of the solution. Here's a report. Fraternal twins Drini and Viosa Palumbi have more in common than the same birthday. So far, their education and career paths have followed side by side. The brother and sister graduated from high school with college credit gained through the ANSEP program and are currently studying mechanical engineering at the University of Alaska Anchorage. The Palumbi twins are busy advancing a prototype of a device that attaches to home boilers and aims to reduce heating costs in cold weather climates.
3: Essentially, it takes heat that would have been wasted by the boiler and just repurposes it to heat incoming water.
0: Their Arctic Heat Recovery System design earned the top prize and $21,000 at the Alaska Innovation Competition hosted by the University of Alaska Fairbanks. The same day, the pair celebrated their 20th birthday.
4: Honestly, it was such a whirlwind of emotions because during the finals of that competition, we still had finals for our semester course. And, you know, we're taking rigorous engineering courses, so stresses were high. It was a lot of good news that day.
0: This summer, the Palumbis are both in Washington, D.C., interning with a wildlife conservation nonprofit. In their off hours, they're plugging away at their prototype.
3: On my table right in front of me, we have a couple thermocouples and sensors. We're in two separate apartments, but we take turns whose room carries all the junk.
0: Drini says the heat recovery concept is nothing new, but that it's so far been focused on large-scale commercial applications.
3: I guess a lot of people just don't see a profit margin in developing it for Alaskan citizens, like residents, to use, but we're not really in it for the profit. We're in it because it's clean, it saves oil, it saves money, it saves pollutants from entering the atmosphere. It's just, hopefully it'll be good all around.
0: Friends and family in Bethel, where fuel prices have recently spiked due to the war in Iran, are eager to be the first to test the device. The Palumbis say it has the potential to save homeowners thousands of dollars per year. They say the money they earned at this year's Arctic Innovation Competition is going directly into making the heat recovery system a reality. The second-generation Albanian-Americans credit their mother for pushing them to apply together for the competition. Viosa says the parallel paths her and her brother have taken come down to family ties.
4: Within Albanian culture, one of the core values is being like very family oriented. So I guess that's always been why we've been like gravitated towards doing the same things, because we've always been close.
0: Both say they could end up specializing in different engineering fields down the road, but for now, they say they're enjoying being a team as long as they can. This is KYUK News. I'm Evan Erickson. Koyana for listening. Please share your news tips, comments, or suggestions. 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And stay tuned for your platoon gunnership.

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2: 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Waka Jungaya Kauka. Today is Wednesday, June 24th, 2026. Let's take a look at KYUK's weather for Bethel and the Kuskokwim Delta today. Partly sunny with a high near 72, west wind 5 to 10 miles per hour. Tonight, scattered showers and thunderstorms before 1 a.m., then isolated showers. Mostly cloudy with a low around 51. Light south wind increasing to 10 to 15 miles per hour in the evening. For the lower Kuskokwim Valley today, scattered showers with thunderstorms also possible after 1 p.m. Mostly sunny with a high near 69, southwest wind around 5 miles per hour. Tonight, showers and thunderstorms likely mainly before 10 p.m. Mostly cloudy with a low around 49, southeast wind around 10 miles per hour. For Anchorage today, a slight chance of rain before 7 a.m., mostly sunny with a high near 61. Calm wind becoming west around 5 miles per hour in the morning. Tonight, partly cloudy with a low around 51, south wind around 5 miles per hour. And for the Bethel tide, a low tide of 0 feet at 9 a.m. and a high tide of 3 feet at 2:30 p.m. and a low tide of 1 foot at 10:15 p.m. Sunrise time this morning was at 5:10 a.m. Sunset time will be at 12:28 a.m. Kuyana Jaknak for listening to KYUK 640 a.m. Mani Mamta Kishakmi.
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1: Yupik Word of the Week is supported by Grant Aviation.
2: I'm Dr. Anthony Lizowitz, and this is Climate Connections. AI data centers use a huge amount of energy, so as more come online, the demand for electricity is surging. According to an analysis by the Union of Concerned Scientists, meeting that growing demand could come at a steep cost to the climate and people's health. Co-author James Geniak says that under current federal and state policies, utilities will likely invest more in fossil fuels. For example, by building new gas power plants or extending the life of old coal plants.
3: When we use more fossil fuels, they lead to more climate pollution and health consequences.
2: But the analysis also shows that if the federal government enacts ambitious clean energy policies and incentives, data center energy needs could be mostly met with wind and solar. And Geniac says tech companies could be required to pay for the development of the clean energy resources and grid upgrades that their data centers require.
3: If we have stronger policies, we can avoid increased use of fossil fuels and avoid unnecessary climate pollution and health damages.
2: So federal policy changes are critical to minimizing harm from AI data center growth. Climate Connections is produced by the Yale Center for Environmental Communication. To learn more about climate change, visit climateconnections.org.
4: Here's your climate highlight for KYUK. It's the summer solstice, time of year when the sun is highest in the sky and we receive the most solar heating. Now, it's kind of fun to have the time of the solstice right down to the nearest minute this year, June 21st at 12:24 a.m. But from the climate perspective, the several-week window from mid-June to early July when solar heating is very close to the level on the solstice day itself, matters more. While the early afternoon sun here is lower in the sky than it is in the lower 48, the long days make up most of the difference. At this time of year, the YK Delta receives about the same amount of solar heating as places in the lower 48, like Portland or Denver. Of course, this is not the warmest time of the year in the region, as land and especially oceans continue to warm long after solstice. From about Bethel and upriver, the average temperatures for the year peak the second week of July. On the immediate coast, though, temperatures for the year typically peak in the last week of July. I'm Rick Tolman with the Alaska Center for Climate Assessment and Preparedness at the University of Alaska Fairbanks.
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0: learning. 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

June from the UAF Kuskokwim campus in Bethel, Alaska. My name is Jessica Glore, and I am here to share some news and announcements from our campus. This week, we have a lot of announcements from the UAF Kuskokwim Consortium Library. Summer is now in full swing, and that means summer reading programming. Toddler time is still happening every Monday at 11 a.m., but we will try to meet at different parks around town when the weather permits us to. Monday, June 8 at the YK Fitness Center pool. Monday, June 15 at Pinky's Park. Monday, June 22 at Harbor Park. Monday, June 29 at Teen Center Park. The library will be partnering with Tundra Women's Coalition Teens Acting Against Violence to host a weekly June program for teens. These will be at the Teen Center, 519 Mission Drive, every Wednesday in June from 4 to 6 p.m. That's every Wednesday in June from 4 to 6 p.m. Wednesday, June 10 is a scavenger hunt day. Wednesday, June 17 is karaoke. Wednesday, June 24 is keychain making. Never fear, adults, we have some frequent programming for you too. Work on our mindfulness at beginning yoga for adults in the KUC gym, 201 Akiak Drive this summer. Thursday, June 4, 5:30 to 6:30 p.m. Thursday, June 18, 5:30 to 6:30 p.m. Thursday, June 25, 5:30 to 6:30. Not only are we doing weekly programs in June, but we have lots of one-off ones as well. June 6 from 1 to 3 is a planting program for kids with Julie McWilliams. Learn about the science of gardening and walk away with your own pot filled with potential. We are also doing an adult container gardening workshop with Julie McWilliams on Thursday, June 11 from 6 to 7:30 p.m. Join local experts to learn about starting or expanding your own gardening using lettuce, herbs, and more. All supplies will be provided. 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Dana Stabenow is an award-winning author best known for her gripping crime fiction, richly drawn characters, and bringing the rugged beauty and complex cultures of Alaska to life. With a career spanning decades and a dozen of books, she continues to captivate readers who crave smart, atmospheric storytelling. 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Join for some fun and do a mixed media piece of art using flowers and plant life from 5:30 to 7 p.m. On June 20 is the Midnight Kayaking for Adults starting at 10 p.m. Sign up starts on June 6. Reserve your spot by calling 907-543-4516. Bethel Book Club is on June 23rd at 1 p.m. on KYUK. Call in to talk about your summer reading journey. 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This joyful event will feature plenty of kid-friendly activities in a safe and welcoming environment. Families can celebrate diversity, connect with others, and enjoy a day filled with positivity, learning, and pride. Bethel Community Pride Celebration is 4 to 6 p.m. in the Cultural Center. Pride Community Dance is 6 to 9 p.m. in the Cultural Center. The Student Services Department has some information on upcoming courses this fall semester. Fall 2026 semester starts in August. Now is the time to apply for admissions and register for classes. The University of Alaska Fairbanks offers a variety of online degree programs that you can complete from your home. Degree programs include occupational endorsement certificates, minors, associates, bachelor's, graduate programs, and certificates.
We are offering a variety of classes this fall, including subjects in math, writing, Yupik, and ethnobotany. Our fall Yupik classes include Yupik 130, Beginning Yupik Grammar, which is a class for students to learn basic grammatical concepts and literacy skills, with consideration given to dialect differences. Prerequisites for this course are to either be a conversational speaker of Yupik or to have taken Yupik 103. We are also offering Yupik 208, Yupik Composition, in this course. Students receive extensive practice in Yupik orthography and participate in the evaluation of each other's writings. The prerequisite for this class is Yupik 109. Our third Yupik class we are offering is Yupik 250, Yupik Literature for Children, where students explore reading literature, children's literature in Yupik. Prerequisites include Yupik 208 or equivalent reading or writing skills. In ethnobotany, the study of the cultural use of plants, we are offering ethical wildcrafting and applied ethnobotany for the fall. We also help students register for distance courses and are offered on Zoom asynchronously, no meeting time. 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
1: Thanks to the Lord, the boom, way, or some bump.

Good evening. Good afternoon. Time right now is 3:30 p.m. Today is Wednesday, June 24th. It is time for the birthday line, so call in to wish someone a very special happy birthday or a happy anniversary. Kinang ni kanuti rikubku kaya gaw ka 543-5985 kwasu 543-2756 kwasu 1-800-995-8954.

0: There is about 20 minutes left for the birthday line, so call in to wish someone a very special happy birthday or a happy anniversary. Kinang ni kanu diri gubhu kaya gaw ka 543-5985, kwasyu 543-2756, kwasyu 1-800-995-8954. Before I play the next song, let me read a quick announcement. State Senate candidate Rick Robb is hosting a town hall campaign event at the VFW Hall in Bethel tonight from 6 p.m. to 8 p.m. Refreshments will be provided and all are invited to attend. This next song is called Changes by Haid. Huaka, you're on the birthday line.
1: I'd like to say hi to Lola Paul, Lola Nisput. Hi, Lola girl. 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
0: Kuya na kaya ka, gluten pure ka.

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0: Kuya, nakaya ka, gluten-pew ka. 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

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Before we play the next song, just another reminder that the State Senate candidate Rick Robb is hosting a town hall campaign event at the VFW Hall in Bethel tonight from 6 p.m. to 8 p.m. Refreshments will be provided and all are invited to attend. This next song is called A Misfit by Najee.